0: we realize how desperately we need him. We look around for other resources that can help, and there's nothing in comparison to what the Lord can do. So don't always curse the darkness. Sometimes in the midst of the darkness, you learn some great truths. I am a living testimony to that fact. Today we'll finish up what we started yesterday as we talk about how to get through the wilderness. And you know, the wilderness is a pretty good illustration of what life is like sometime. If you've ever been in the desert, I haven't been there often, I've been there some, there's kind of a desolate thing about the desert. You look around, there's no water, there's no trees, there's no vegetation, there's nothing but emptiness and sameness, and life can become like that. We need to know that God is with us when that happens. On Friday, we're going to talk about a passage of scripture that I often write in Bibles when I sign Bibles. The text is Psalm 37, trusting God in times of trouble. That's on Friday. But today, Exodus chapter 16 and part 2 of how to get through the wilderness.
1: So they're in the wilderness and they don't know what to do. And what we're going to learn by way of a parable is that what God did for them is what God wants to do for us. And that when you're in a wilderness experience like we are as a country and like some of you are personally, there are certain things that God does. There are certain ways that God functions. It's good to know how to make it through the wilderness. How many of you here can give a witness today to say that in my life, both before and after as a Christian, I've had a few little wilderness experiences. Anybody beside me been in the wilderness before? What do you do when you're in the wilderness? I want to give you some principles right from this portion of God's word. Number one, the help you need in the wilderness is not available from man. Isn't that true? What in the world could these people do who were in the wilderness? They didn't have anything to eat. Not too much food grows in the wilderness. Not any stores out there. There was no way for them to find the answer apart from an intervention from God. And the scripture says this is what happened. Verse 4, the Lord said to Moses, behold, I will rain bread from heaven for you, and the people shall go out and gather a certain quota every day, that I may test them whether they will walk in my law or not. And it shall be on the sixth day that they shall prepare what they bring in, and it shall be twice as much as they gather daily. And Moses and Aaron said to all the children of Israel, at evening you shall know that the Lord has brought you up out of the land of Egypt, and in the morning you shall see the glory of the Lord, for he hears your complaints against the Lord, but what are we that you should complain against us? Also Moses said, this shall be seen when the Lord gives you meat to eat in the evening, and in the morning bread to the full. For the Lord hears your complaints which you make against him, and what are we? Your complaints are not against us, but against the Lord. And Moses spoke to Aaron and said, say to all the congregation of the children of Israel, come near before the Lord, for he has heard your complaints. Now this is the story. There wasn't food available from any other source. Their problem was unanswerable as far as man goes. It took a divine intervention. It took God doing something that only God could do, for which only God could get the credit for them to survive. Could I just stop for a moment before we go on and interpret this passage to tell you that that's really where we are right now as a people, isn't it? I hear all of the stories about what we need to do to right the course of our nation. But every time I hear the supposed formulas, I see the emptiness in all of them. There is really no hope that this country can ever avoid disaster in the direction we're headed unless there is a divine intervention, unless God's people begin to turn back to him as the only source of help, unless there is what we used to call a revival in America. The only potential answer for our problem lies in some kind of a spiritual movement throughout this land that would turn us back to God. Not in a superficial way, but in a very deep and abiding and life-changing manner. Everybody's got their ideas how to get through the wilderness. But I'm going to tell you something. The answer that we need for getting through the wilderness is not available from man. It's got to be something that comes from God. What did God do? He did a miracle. There were 2 million people wandering around out there. 600,000 men were told in Numbers 1, 45 and 46. And God, according to the scripture, made sure that every one of them had what they needed every day. I read a commentary that says the manna came from above, but it didn't really come from God. It grew on trees and then fell on the ground. Yes, in the winter and in the summer, in every single part of the wilderness, there was a tree by everybody. And it fed 2 million souls for 40 years, and there never was a bad year. You know what? It takes more faith to believe the interpretation than it does just to believe God's word, doesn't it? Amen? It wasn't growing on trees. The Bible says it came from God. He rained it down after the dew was gone. The manna was on the ground. And now listen to me. Let me see if I can make this real for you. 2 million people. And the scripture says that an omer was to be gathered for every one of those 2 million people every day. An omer of that bread is equal to about 6 pints, I am told. So 2 million times 6 pints equals 12 million pints per day. Now, how much is 12 million pints of manna? Most of us don't have any way to measure that in our finite minds. Let me give you an illustration. Listen up. It would take 10 trains having 30 cars and each car carrying 15 tons for one single day supply to make sure everybody got what they needed to eat. It grew on trees. Over 1 million tons of manna were gathered annually by the Israelites during that 40-year sojourn. Where'd it come from? Let me hear you say this with me out loud. It's good for us to say this out loud. Let's say out loud, God did it. God did it. Amen. That's how it happened. The answer wasn't available from man. The second thing you learn about how to negotiate your way through the wilderness is that the help you need in the wilderness is not attainable without your cooperation. Now, it is true that God did it. And it is true that what we need from God is a divine intervention in our wilderness experience. But it is also true that God wants us to be involved in the process. God delivered the manna to the ground, but the people who were in the family of God had to make a choice, either to stoop down and pick it up and eat it or walk on it. You couldn't get nourishment from manna on the ground. You had to take it and eat it so that its worth could value your soul, your body. And so it is with what God wants to do in the life of this people and in our life. God is wanting to do a miracle in your life, but he does not come uninvited. He will not force his way upon you. There was not one single Israelite who was forced to eat the manna. They voluntarily, willingly went out and collected it, and they made the application of God's miracle to their own life. I cannot help but wonder if God did intervene in our culture, if we are so insensitive to God, if we would really even see what was going on. Would we see God at work if he were at work? Would we understand that he had intervened, that a miracle was happening, so we could do the part we need to do? I can tell you for sure that when you walk through the wilderness, the help you need is not available from man, but it is not attainable without your cooperation. In fact, they had to cooperate in a very specific way, didn't they? Verse 4 says that every day they had to go out and gather their food. And the interesting thing is, some of them didn't listen carefully when Moses explained this. Moses said, you have to go get what you need for the day, then you have to use what you have for that day, and it can't be carried over into the next day. And if you look down at verse 19, you'll see what happened. And Moses said, let no one leave any of this manna until morning. Notwithstanding, they did not heed Moses, and some of them left part of it until the morning, and it bred worms, and it stank. Boy, the Bible is specific, isn't it? And Moses was angry with them. So they gathered it every morning, every man according to his need, and when the sun became hot, it melted. And the interesting thing is, now watch this, you want to know how miraculous was God's intervention? The Old Testament Sabbath laws were still in place. And so every Friday they would go out and they would collect enough manna for Friday and enough manna for Saturday. And though every other day any manna that was kept over for 24 hours went sour, on that particular day, the extra manna that was gathered for Saturday for the Sabbath was kept intact in all of its nourishment value. And then on Sunday, they started the day by day gathering again. God did it. Say it again. God did it. I'd need to stop just long enough to tell you that whatever you think the meaning of the manna is, and I'm going to tell you what it means in just a minute, one of the applications is certainly to our own spiritual life, isn't it? I think maybe what God would have me to say to you here right now is that if you think you can come to church on Sunday and get all the manna you need for the week and live off of it from Sunday to Sunday, which some of you do, you're going to have some stinking manna about Wednesday. I'm not being facetious when I say that. What happens to people who just gorge themselves with information and fill up their notebooks and get all the stuff they need to know about who God is and what He does, but then they don't use any of it? You see, the interesting thing about this story is everything they gathered in the morning, they had to eat during the day. Whatever they took, they had to take in. In essence, what the principle is this: we're not only to gather from God in the morning, but we're to apply it throughout the day and come back the next day for fresh manna to keep us going. God doesn't operate a reservoir. God's into relationships. And He wants this to be a daily thing where we walk with Him. And that leads me to the third principle, which is that the help you need in the wilderness doesn't come in large doses. Only comes in bite sizes, daily accomplishment. That's true in your relationship with the Lord. You can't live in your relationship with the Lord month to month. You can't live in your relationship with the Lord week to week. It's hour by hour. It's moment by moment. It's daily. We have to understand that when we are walking through the wilderness, we gather in the morning and we eat throughout the day, and we're back at the same place the next morning to gather again. Ralph Cushman wrote a poem that someone gave me the first year I was in the ministry, and it's in one of my first old preaching Bibles, attached to the inside cover. It says this: I met God in the morning when my day was at its best, and His presence came like sunshine with a glory in my breast. All day long His presence lingered, all day long He stayed with me, and we sailed in perfect calmness on a very troubled sea. Other ships were blown and battered. Other ships were sore distressed. But the winds that seemed to drive them brought both peace and rest. Then I thought of other mornings when keen remorse of mind, when I too had loosed the moorings with the presence left behind. So I think I know the secret learned from many a troubled way. You must seek Him in the morning if you want Him through the day. You got to gather your manna every morning. There's a fourth principle that I think is important that's not necessarily here in the 16th chapter of Exodus, but it is in the 11th chapter of Numbers. So take your Bibles and hold your place in Exodus 16 and turn over to Numbers chapter 11. When you want to get through the wilderness, what do you need to know? We have learned that when you're on your way through the wilderness, the help you need is not available from man. And number two, when you're on your way through the wilderness, the help you need is not attainable without your cooperation. And number three, the help you need in the wilderness is not accessible in large doses. And number four, the help you need in the wilderness is not appreciated by the average person, by other people. There's an interesting story in Numbers chapter 11 that illustrates this. Do you know who the mixed multitude were? Well, they were the mixed multitude. They were people who should never have been incorporated into the Commonwealth of Israel. They were folks who got associated with the people of God along their way, But they were not purely God's people. Many of them were pagan, and through intermarriage and through kind of hanging on to the outskirts of the Jewish people, they joined in with God's people. But they were with them, but not of them. Do you understand what I mean? They were from other parts of the world, and they had kind of attached themselves to this traveling band of Israelites. And wherever you read about the mixed multitudes, you read about trouble. And in the 11th chapter of the book of Numbers, there's a very interesting sidelight to all of this, beginning at verse 4. Now watch this. Now the mixed multitude who were among the people of Israel yielded to intense craving, so the children of Israel also wept again and said, "Who will give us meat to eat? We remember the fish which we ate freely in Egypt, and the cucumbers and the melons and the leeks and the onions and the garlic, but now our whole being is dried up and there is nothing at all except this manna before our eyes." Now the manna was like coriander seed, and its color like the color of delium. And the people went about and gathered it and ground it on millstones, or beat it in the mortar and cooked it in pans and made cakes of it. And its taste was like the taste of pastry prepared with oil. Now, I don't know a lot about this manna, but I do know this, and let me explain this to you. You know what the word manna means? The word manna is the Hebrew word. This is true. The Hebrew word for what is it? That is the truth. How many of you have had any manna lately? Let me see your hands. Oh, no, boy, you better not raise your hand, mister. She's watching you. But I just thought of this. When you don't know what it is and you're not really sure you want to know, you can give God gratitude for the manna that you have that day, because it's what is it, right? But this what is it that God gave them to eat every morning? According to Exodus chapter 16 and verse 31, when it was taken as God gave it, it tasted like honey in the mouth. But the mixed multitude weren't willing to take God at his word. And so they took what God gave in all of its purity and its simplicity. And the scripture says they beat it, and they cooked it, and they fried it, and they made cakes out of it. And when they got done messing around with what God had given them, it tasted like a piece of crust with oil poured on top of it. Boy, doesn't take long to figure out what that's all about, does it? Can you grieve with me over what religion has done to the simplicity of Christ? It's no wonder people don't want religion. They've taken the Christ who was given to us in the beautiful, simple, honey-to-the-taste form, and they have so mutilated who Christ is that no wonder he doesn't taste good to the average churchgoer. But I want to tell you something. When you get back to who he really is, and you do what God tells you to do, and you follow his plan, oh, taste and see that the Lord is good. You know, today, the media has painted all of us into the fundamentalist crazy corner. And let one of us stand up and speak about who God is and how we're committed to him and how we want to follow him. And all they want to do is paint us over here in this corner. They don't understand. When we had Oliver North here, I may have told some of you that we were afraid that we might have news people here who would interrupt our service. And we really prayed that God wouldn't let that happen. And I'm here to tell you, there was no news person that got in this building. But there were three reporters that came that Sunday, and they were on campus. And some of the guys that work for us out in the parking lot told me this. They had heard that there were going to be three demonstrators on our campus that day because of what Oliver North had said a few days before that in one of his news conferences. They came on this campus that Sunday. We had 5,000 people here, and they were looking all over this campus trying to find those three demonstrators. And one of our men went up to him and said, "There are 5,000 good people in that building or around that building over there. Why don't you go talk to some of them?" They said, "That's not what our assignment is. They sent us out here to find those three agitators and report on it and get it on the news." And that's where it is today. You know, the people that want to do right, the people that want to follow God and follow Christ, the average person's going to understand it. And the media does everything it can to paint us into some extreme corner. And let's just not forget the simplicity of

0: Therefore they said to him, "What sign will you perform then, that we may see it and believe you? What work will you do? Our fathers ate the manna in the desert, as it is written, he gave them bread from heaven to eat." And Jesus said to them, "Most assuredly, I say to you, Moses did not give you the bread from heaven, but my Father gives you the true bread from heaven. For the bread of God is he who comes down from heaven and gives life to the world." Then they said to him, "Lord, give us this bread always." And Jesus said to them, "I am the bread of life. He who comes to me shall never hunger, and he who believes in me shall never thirst." All right, class, who is our manna? He is Jesus. How do you get through the wilderness? You get through the wilderness with Jesus, don't you? And I want to tell you something. There's not a day that I read the paper that I don't thank God I know Jesus. I wouldn't know what to do. I wouldn't know how to lead my family. I surely wouldn't have a clue what to do in this church, in this crazy mess we're in right now, if I didn't know my manna from heaven was Jesus Christ. And he is sufficient. And he will always be sufficient. And no matter what happens in the ups and downs of our culture, everybody will have their own pet formula of what we have to do. But I just want to be simple enough to take Jesus as he is, not to change it, not to try to dress it up, but just say, folks, what you need in this wilderness, what you need is you need Jesus. He is the manna come down from God. Have you tried him? Have you tasted? Have you trusted?
1: Amen. You see, we can know all of these things. We can read the stories, the Bible, the illustrations, and believe them. But until we appropriate them to our own lives, they're not going to help us. You can't get better in the wilderness by just learning that you can get better in the wilderness. You have to trust God. You have to do what he says. You have to follow his instruction. And when you do that, you find out he is always enough. He's enough for every situation if we'll just trust him. And that's the message of Exodus chapter 16. We still have several more messages of encouragement from the series called Making Sense of It All. And I just want to remind you again, there's a study guide for this series. And there's a CD package for this series. You can get both of these through davidjeremiah.org. That's our website. Go there. You'll find all the information that you need. And don't forget to join us tomorrow as we continue and conclude this week together.
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3: Is there a member of the Trinity that you find yourself a little fuzzy on? Most of us can wrap our minds around God the Father and God the Son. But the Holy Spirit? That's where things get a little harder to grasp. After all, He's invisible. And for a lot of us, the word ghost doesn't exactly help. Today on Insight for Living, Chuck Swindoll begins a message that will demystify the Spirit of God. And Chuck will start exactly where most of us live, with honest questions about the one we least understand. But first, we'll begin with prayer.
0: Jesus said, "You will receive power when the Spirit is upon you, and you shall be my witnesses in Jerusalem and in Judea and in Samaria and to the remotest part of the earth." Put in today's language, it would be, "You shall be my witnesses in Frisco and in Texas and in Kansas and Kentucky and Illinois and Ohio and even into Canada and Mexico and Europe and Africa and Russia, into distant islands that you have never seen before. Your witness will reach them because of the Spirit." Someone told me years ago that if you were to check the cornerstones of the great churches, you will see that many of them, if not most, were built during the Depression. People turn to God when times are hard. With Him, you can entrust your treasure and always receive a return. And so, our Father, we pause to thank You for Your redemptive work, finding us when we weren't looking, loving us when we weren't very likable or loving, caring for us when we were careless, giving to us when we were so selfish, preoccupied with our own ego needs and demands, even a spirit of entitlement, and dying for us. When, if had we been living in that day, we would have spit on Your Son. We would have rejected Him with everything in our being. But You have redeemed us. By Your grace, You found us. By Your grace, You've saved us. Because of Your grace, we in turn are learning to be unselfish and giving and gracious and merciful and forgiving. Know all of this, our Father, as our gifts come to You. They come from a heart full of gratitude. We love You because You first loved us. And we give because You have taught us to do that. In the name of Jesus, our model, our Master, we pray. Everyone said, amen.
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0: Isn't it hard to get your mind around something that is invisible? Especially when some people call that invisible thing a ghost. A ghost. Weren't you raised as I was raised to watch out for ghosts or stay away from ghosts, or the other side, don't even believe in ghosts? Or if you do believe in them, remember they represent an evil source and you don't want to have anything to do with them. And all of a sudden, as you grow up and become serious about spiritual things, or at least about church, you begin to talk about believing in the ghost. Ann Ortland, in her penetrating little book, Up With Worship, tells this wonderful story that a lot of us who were reared in the church can identify with. When I was little, I used to play church with my friends. We'd get the chairs into rows, fight over who'd be the preacher, vigorously lead the hymn singing, and generally have a great carnal time. The aggressive kids naturally wanted to be up front directing or preaching. The quieter ones were content to sit and be entertained by the up-fronters. Occasionally, we'd get mesmerized by some true sensationalist crowd swayer, like the little girl who said, "Boo, I'm the Holy Ghost." But in general, if the up-fronters were pretty good, they could hold their audience quite a while. But if they weren't so good, eventually the kids would drift off to play something else, like jump rope or jacks. That generation of children is now grown up. But most of them haven't changed too much. Every Sunday, they still play church. They line up in rows for the entertainment. If it's pretty good, their church may grow. If it's not too hot, well, eventually they'll drift off to play something else like yachting or wife swapping. I've discovered when you get serious about spiritual things, you not only get serious about church, you get serious about God. Like, who is He? Who is He? We get that pretty well because we all have fathers, and He's called our Heavenly Father. And except for a few fathers who haven't been too hot and aren't worth remembering, for the most part, dads are a pretty good lot. Faithful, caring, loving. They're the leaders, the planners in the home. They're the ones who sacrifice for the good of the family. So Father, God, we can get that. And so we get to understanding more about God the Father and the Son. Well, a lot of us are sons, and as sons, we've learned to obey our father. And growing up, we carried out the desires of our dads because he wanted good things for us and loved us and led us correctly. As sons, we wanted to do his will. So getting to know the Son has not been a real leap of difficulty. We understand. The Father plans our salvation, and God the Son implements the plan by going to the cross and dying for us. We spent some time on both, looked at four attributes of God the Father, and spent some time addressing Christ and the cross. But now we come to the tough part. I remember growing up, because our family didn't have a car, my dad took the car to work. It was during the Second World War, and for those four and a half years, we would walk to the end of the block and attend the church most convenient. Happened to be a Methodist church. And I remember while attending that church, learning something I'd never done before in the church we usually would attend or had earlier attended, and we would repeat the Apostles' Creed. Sound familiar to any of you? In the Apostles' Creed, which if you do it enough, you memorize it. I believe in God the Father Almighty, maker of heaven and earth, and in Jesus Christ, his only Son, our Lord, who was conceived by the Holy Ghost. Wait, I remember as a little kid, because my mom had taught, watch out for ghosts. Stay away from ghosts. First of all, there's nothing to it. Then she would say, but if there is anything to it, it's evil. Conceived of the Holy Ghost, but it's holy. So I would go on. Born of the Virgin Mary, suffered under Pontius Pilate, was crucified, dead, and buried, descended into hell. That one hung me up. The third day he rose from the dead and ascended to heaven and sitteth at the right hand of God the Father Almighty. From thence he shall come to judge the quick and the dead. The thence part I never got. And the quick part never made a lot of sense. And then I said, I believe in the Holy Ghost. I remember thinking, I don't want to do this. And the next line always threw me. I believe in the Holy Catholic Church, which means universal church, but I didn't know that. My dad didn't either. He leaned over and said, don't say that part. So I'm kind of picking and choosing my way through the Apostles' Creed between the Holy Ghost and the Catholic Church and conceived by the Holy Ghost. How in the world could a ghost cause Mary to get pregnant? And, oh, I'm telling you, I was years figuring that out. And you know what? Honestly, I say this and we chuckle about those funny things as children. There are a lot of folks hung up on stuff like that. What in the world does this stuff mean? So it seemed to me if we're going to get serious about church, which is plan A for anybody that really gets serious about Jesus, and don't ever sell that part short. Don't let anybody ever tell you the church isn't important. They don't know what they're talking about. That's adolescent talk. That's stupid counsel. Those who say that are cynical, or they've been burned, or they're under toxic religion, and they're now free of it, so they want nothing to do with it. They throw the baby out with the bathwater. Wait. Jesus said, I will build my church. Sounds pretty important to me. And he's the one who said, the gates of Hades will not prevail against it. That sounds pretty powerful. So we get serious about church. And then along while we're at church, before we get serious about the Trinity. Uh-oh. There's another tough one. God is three in one. That's hard to figure out. Miss Williams, a Christian school teacher in the second grade, decided she would teach her kids about the Trinity, and she used a great big pretzel. It twisted all around, had three big holes in it. They're about the same size. So she said, all right, children, this represents the Father. That's a hole. And this represents the Son. And this represents the Holy Ghost. Okay. So let's see if everybody got it. So she hands it over to Tommy, and Tommy goes, oh, this hole is the Father. And this hole is the Son. And this hole is the Holy Smoke, or whatever it's supposed to be. What is this about? Why on earth do we have an invisible member of the Trinity? See what I'm getting at? Of course you do. Some of you have been in the family of God so long that unfortunately you've disconnected from those who don't get it. It's just tough stuff. It's hard enough to believe in a father when you didn't have a father worth believing in. And it's tough enough to believe that Jesus could die for the sins of the whole world in one act of sacrifice. But you get to the Holy Spirit, ghost. First of all, he's known as a ghost because the word spirit is the same word as breath. Breath, B-R-E-A-T-H, breath, breathing out. God breathed out his word, and that came to be translated in one of the earlier translations as ghost, unfortunately. He isn't a ghost. He's a spirit. And he isn't an it. He's a he. His personality, mind, will, emotions. He knows. He can be grieved. He directs. He instructs. So he has the characteristics of a personality. I'll not take the time to turn to passages that reveal him as personality. He is God, and I will look at that. Acts chapter 5. This is helpful to see in a rather interesting section of scripture that the Holy Spirit is, in fact, deity. Not the Father, not the Son, but in fact, the third member of the Godhead. A man named Ananias with his wife Sapphira sold a piece of property, Acts 5 begins, and kept back some of the price for himself with his wife's full knowledge. And bringing a portion of it, he laid it at the apostles' feet. Peter said, Ananias, why has Satan filled your heart, watch closely, to lie to the Holy Spirit and to keep back some of the price of the land? It wasn't wrong that he kept back some of the price of the land. Rarely do people give the entire amount to the church, having sold a piece of land, but they will give a portion of the profit to God's work. Nothing wrong with it. Everything right about it, unless you make it appear as though you are giving it all. So that's the lie. You have lied to the Holy Spirit, now that that's understood. Look at the verse of that follows. While it remained unsold, did it not remain your own? And after it was sold, was it not under your control? Why is it that you have conceived this deed in your heart? You have not lied to men, but to God. Get the connection? I have a little red line in my Bible between verses 3 and 4. Lied to the Holy Spirit, verse 3. You have lied to God, verse 4. There are other passages we could look at, but that one will suffice. Never refer to the Holy Spirit as an it any more than you would God as an it or Jesus as an it. A ghost is an it. Spirit. Oh, he's the comforter. He's the one called alongside to help, as we shall see. Being God, he has all the attributes of the Father and the Son. Listen closely. Those attributes are co-equal, co-eternal, co-existent. They go on forever. They are all the same. One doesn't have more than the other. And they exist faithfully together, but separate. It's a mystery you can never fully grasp, but they are there nevertheless. That Godhead, Father, Son, Spirit. God the Father planned our salvation. God the Son has implemented our salvation. And God the Holy Spirit is empowering it, as we shall see. He operates in a realm where only God is present. The very mind of deity. Let me show you. 1 Corinthians chapter 2. And you'll be ready to let your fingers do the walking through these white pages as we work our way from one passage to another. 1 Corinthians 2, verse 6. Yet we do speak wisdom among those who are mature, a wisdom, however, not of this age, nor of the rulers of this age who are passing away. By the way, it happens every Sunday. The wisdom we speak when we gather, the teaching you receive, the instruction, whether it's from music or from God's word or some preacher, it's a wisdom that is not from this passing away world. It is a divine wisdom that comes from his word. We speak, look at verse 7, God's wisdom. It's in a mystery. The hidden wisdom which God predestined before the ages to our glory. Is that great or what? Before there ever was the beginning of time, God planned the wisdom, the knowledge, the truth to live by. All of that arranged in the Godhead, all put together, all known, all ready to be delivered. And then man falls in the garden and his whole mind is changed, his heart is changed, his will is changed, and now you've got to permeate all of that. A mind that's blinded, a heart that's cold and like stone, as we just sang, and a will that's in resistance to the things of God. But the wisdom is there nevertheless. So we need divine help. Verse 10. For to us, God revealed them. That's the truths of his word, the truths of his mind. God revealed them through the Spirit, capital S. That's the Holy Spirit. For the Spirit searches all things, even the bathos of God. Years ago, Dr. Beebe did that early investigation below the surface of the water and went deep, deep into the bowels of the sea and saw things never seen before, sort of the Jacques Cousteau of that era. He called that round submarine, if you will, he was in with its quartz window, a bathysphere for the depth, the sphere of the depths. That's the same Greek word translated here, depths. He searches even the depths of God. Can you imagine what that's like? We hit the surface. We learn a little. Every once in a while, we're around someone highly intelligent, and we listen and we realize how much that person knows. Someone said that an education is going from an unawareness to awareness of your own ignorance. You become aware of the depth of information you don't know. It happens in seminary all the time. As the truths of Scripture begin to be taught by these professors, these individuals, men and women with great minds, and understanding the truths of God, you sit as a student and you think, will I ever grasp this? Will I ever get this? And then along with that come the original languages of Greek and Hebrew. I remember looking at Hebrew for the first time thinking, that is like a rag rug. How does anybody ever get that? You know what helped? When I finally turned it upside down, the other way. I'd had it upside down for a day. So I turned it over so I could read it. I mean, the depth of God's truths in our own language, the Spirit of God knows it all. Remember that. When you relate to the Spirit of God, you're relating to one who has it all known, has it all understood. And his major role is to communicate that truth to you in bite-sized chunks that you can take and apply. That's his role. He reveals them to you. Look at verse 11. We can identify with this. Who among men knows the thoughts of a man except the spirit of the man which is in him? You know, right now I have thoughts that you don't know. And you have thoughts that I don't know. Because they're only known by each one of us individually. No one else can know our own thoughts. Right now I'm going to think of something. What was I just thinking of? You have no idea. I was thinking of a purple submarine. I don't know why, but it was just in my mind. It was a thought in my mind, silly, unrelated to this, but it illustrates the fact that you don't know what's in my mind. Now look closely. Even so, the thoughts of God no one knows except the Spirit of God. Woo! How good is that? And he's not keeping it to himself. His role is to unveil that truth and to let you get a corner on it and begin to see it. It's called spiritual insight. Discernment. It becomes a filter system in this wicked, deceptive world where you're hit on all sides by the media and you have to filter through that and come up with truth in the midst of a pile of error. That's the role of the Spirit. Verse 12, now we have received not the spirit of the world, but the Spirit who is from God. Why? So that we may know the things freely given to us by God. You know what? I have had people say to me, it doesn't matter that I know that much. Look, wait. If you're ever tempted to say that, zip it. Zip it. Don't say that. If you really mean that, you're a prey to every cult that comes to your door. You don't care about knowing what you believe. You're ready for a fall. The enemy loves to hear you say that. The adversary feeds on that kind of thinking. I mean, if the Spirit of God exists for the single purpose of revealing God's truth, doesn't it make sense we need to know that truth? That's why you were bored in previous churches where the truth wasn't taught. That's why you came out of that false religion where you realized this is not doing good. This is toxic. This is hurting me. You weren't getting truth. Let me say at this moment, if you are grasping any of this information, it's because of the Spirit of God. I would add this. If you do not know the Lord, this information is dull and boring to you because you haven't the Spirit of God to make it meaningful to you. You can't see the Spirit because he's invisible. You can't know the work of the Spirit except in deep inner feelings, sometime through conviction, sometime through divine guilt that He may bring over sin in our lives. Occasionally, our conscience is troubled because we have grieved God in something we have done or said or even thought. That's the work of the Spirit within us, but we cannot see with these eyes because the Spirit of God, His work is not a tangible work.
3: 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I'm Bill Meyer. Chuck Swindoll continues his message called Getting Reacquainted with the Spirit of Power, Friday on Insight for Living.

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1: 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If you're a prodigal son, a prodigal daughter, you can turn to your father and he will forgive you.
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4: 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Today on Pathway to Victory, Dr. Robert Jeffress shares time-tested principles for making a Christ-like impression on your children and grandchildren. But first, let's take a moment to hear some important ministry updates.
2: Thanks, David, and welcome again to Pathway to Victory. I want to personally invite you to join me on one of the most meaningful journeys you'll ever take. 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And I'd love for you to be part of it. We're calling it the Journeys of Paul, and that's exactly what it is. Along the way, we'll walk the same biblical sites where the early church was born, stand on Mars Hill where the gospel was preached, explore the ancient ruins of Ephesus, and sail the same waters the Apostle Paul once crossed. There's nothing quite like studying God's Word in the very places it was written, and surrounded by people who love Him. 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Now, our current study in Proverbs is called The Solomon Secrets. And in addition to the broadcast series, Pathway to Victory has set aside a number of resources for you. The first is my book, also titled The Solomon Secrets, 10 Keys to Your Success. One of those 10 keys is listen to the jerks in your life. How's that for a title? Here's another one, to succeed more, fail more. And yet another counterintuitive idea, the way up is down. My book is yours when you give a generous gift to support the ministry of Pathway to Victory. All right, I'm eager to get right to the message, as it contains essential instructions for every parent and grandparent listening today. I'm citing the wise words of Solomon in Proverbs 22, verse 6. Train up a child in the way he should go. Even when he is old, he will not depart from it. Today's message is titled, Success Without Succession is Failure.
3: Man's wisdom says our influence in this world ends the moment that we die. God's wisdom says our greatest influence on this world continues after we die, in the children and the grandchildren we leave behind. And that's why the second Solomon secret we're going to look at today is success without succession is failure. And what I would like to do is I would like to take that word success and use it as an acrostic for seven keys of being a successful mom or dad. Mark these seven steps down. The first S in the word success stands for this. Successful parents see their children as a gift from God. A successful parent is one who doesn't see his child as an irritant or an inconvenience, but instead sees his child as an inheritance, a gift from God. In Psalm 127, verse 3, the psalmist said, "Behold, children are a gift of the Lord. The fruit of the womb is a reward." Secondly, successful parents, the U stands for, understand, accept, and develop their child's bent. You know what Proverbs 22:6 says, train up a child in the way he should go, and when he is old, he will not depart from it. The key to understanding this verse correctly is understanding that phrase, in the way he should go. That's not talking about the moral or spiritual direction. That phrase, in the way he should go, is a Hebrew phrase that could be translated according to his natural bent. That is, train your child according to his natural inclinations, because even when he's an old person, he will still follow those inclinations. Number three, successful parents, the C stands for, commit to lead their children to Christ. Successful parents, number three, commit to lead their children to Christ. The most important task we have as parents is leading our children to faith in Christ. Successful parents commit to leading their children to faith in Christ. You say, well, how do we do that? Let me give you three practical ideas for leading your child to Christ. Number one, pray for your children's salvation regularly. And that leads to the second step. Be open to your child's salvation at an early age. See, we've bought into this idea, this false idea, that children need to be like adults before they can be saved. Just the opposite. Jesus said in Matthew 18, verse 3, truly I say to you that unless you are converted and become like children, you shall not see the kingdom of heaven. It's the most natural thing in the world for a child to want to become a Christian. It's so much easier for children to become Christians. Children don't carry with them all of that emotional and life baggage that adults carry with them that many times makes it hard for them to enter into the gate of salvation. That's why the Bible encourages children to be saved. Parents, let me give you a word of advice here. If your child shows an interest in making a decision for Christ, if during an invitation time they want to come forward, do not do anything to discourage them. Jesus said, do not prevent the children from coming to me, Matthew 19, 14, for such as is the kingdom of heaven. If you're going to lead your child to Christ, be open to the possibility of their salvation. Number three, schedule a time to explain the gospel to your child. When you sense that your child has these questions, is interested in becoming a Christian, show them how important it is by actually scheduling a time to talk to your child about the gospel. And in that time you have with your child, go through Billy Graham's Steps to Peace with God, or the Roman Road, or the Four Spiritual Laws. And when you're finished, ask them, would you like to become a Christian right now? And more likely than not, they'll be ready to pray to receive Christ as their Savior at that point. I know I've told you before, but when my first daughter, Julia, was five, she was asking all kinds of questions. And so we scheduled an appointment for Amy to bring her down to my office at the church. And she sat there and I went through the gospel with her. And she prayed to receive Christ as her Savior there in my office. I would have done the same thing with Dorothy, but Julia beat me to the punch. And when she was nine, she led her five-year-old sister to come to become a Christian as well. You know, like many of you, I was in the delivery room when both of my children were born. That was exciting. But that excitement pales in comparison to the thrill of seeing my children born again. When I knew for sure from that point on that I would see them forever and ever because of their relationship with Christ. Parents, commit to leading your children to Christ. The second C in this, number four, is communicate spiritual values to your children. Communicate spiritual values to your children. You see, your responsibility as a parent doesn't end when they become a Christian. It actually begins at that point. Solomon said that in Proverbs chapter 6. There are numerous spiritual values we need to pass on to our children. Look at verse 20. My son, observe the commandment of your father, and do not forsake the teaching of your mother. Bind them continually on your heart. Tie them around your neck. When you walk about, they will guide you. When you sleep, they will watch over you. And when you awake, they will talk to you. For the commandment is a lamp, and the teaching is light, and reproofs for discipline are the way of life. Parents, listen to me. If you're trying to raise godly children in this godless culture, you're swimming upstream. Every day your children are being assaulted through the media, through friends, through life experiences that with values that are completely contrary to your values, but more importantly, to God's values. And that's why we have to be proactive in teaching spiritual truth to our children. Moses understood the importance of doing that. Turn over to Deuteronomy chapter 6. Remember, Moses was preparing his spiritual children, the Israelites, to enter into Canaan. He knew in this promised land they were going to face numerous temptations of immorality and idolatry. And he knew the only way Israel was going to steer clear of those temptations was by training their children to remain faithful to God. Now listen to the urgency you find in Deuteronomy 6. Moses said, "Hear, O Israel, the Lord is our God, the Lord is one, and you shall love the Lord your God with all of your heart and with all of your soul and with all of your might. And these words which I, Moses, am commanding you today shall be on your heart, and you shall teach them diligently to your sons. And you shall talk of them when you sit in your house, and when you walk by the way, and when you lie down, and when you rise up." I want you to notice in verse 7, the two ways we're to communicate spiritual truth to our children. First of all, we are to do it diligently. That Hebrew word diligently there means to intensely sharpen. There's a sense of urgency there. No, when we talk about spiritual values, we're not talking about nice little platitudes to tell your children like, be sweet to people or cleanliness is next to godliness. No, these are urgent truths that have to be communicated. We've got to remind our children that they have an adversary, the devil, who is doing everything he can to destroy every part of their life. We need to be proactive. We need to be intense. We need to sound the alarm. But notice also in verse 7, in teaching us how to teach this truth, he tells us it ought to be in the course of everyday life. The way you communicate spiritual truth to your children is not by bringing them to church just once a week on Sunday morning for a great program of Sunday school and worship. That's important. Don't neglect doing that. But that's not the only thing we're to do. It doesn't mean, you know, pulling out the old family Bible and dusting it off once a week and having a forced devotional time with your children. It's fine to have a devotional time. But what Moses is saying is our spiritual instruction ought to be a part of our everyday life. He says it ought to happen when you sit down at the dinner table, or in some cases when you're in your car in the drive-through through Chick-fil-A, you know, wherever dinner is for you. Use that time to talk about spiritual truth. When you're driving someplace, use that time. Use natural conversation to talk about spiritual truth. When you're sitting around and watching a television program that maybe goes against God's truth, use that as a teaching opportunity. Look for those teachable moments to communicate spiritual truth. Number 5. Successful parents, the E stands for, exemplify godly character. They exemplify godly character. Perhaps you've heard this saying, some truths are better caught than taught. That's true when it comes to spiritual values. Yes, our words are very important. But our words have to be reinforced by our actions. It's not enough to just talk the talk. We have to be willing to walk the walk. That's what the Bible is talking about here as well. We need to exemplify godly character. One time, a number of years ago, I was preaching a message in my last church on how husbands can meet the needs of their wives. And after the first service, the 8:15 service, I went back to my office to check on something, and I was surprised to find a note from Julia, who was about 11 at the time. And she had been in the first service, and she said, "Dear Dad, that was a wonderful message. Now, here are some ways you can apply it in our family." And then she listed about 4 or 5 suggestions. Guess what? They were great suggestions. And she was listening to what I was saying. She was listening, but she was also watching and how I lived out those truths in my life. I'm not the only one. Your kids are listening, but they're also watching. That's why Moses said, look at Deuteronomy 6. Go back to verse 5. He addresses parents first. He said, parents, you can't give away something you don't possess. He says in verse 5, you shall love the Lord your God with all of your heart, with all of your soul, with all of your might. And these words which I'm commanding you shall be on, underline that, your heart. And then and only then can you teach them diligently to your children. Make sure that you exemplify godly character. Yes, our children are listening, but they're also watching. Number 6, successful parents seek to discipline their children consistently. Solomon devotes a lot of ink to the subject of the discipline of children in the book of Proverbs. We don't have time this morning to examine everything he says about discipline in the book of Proverbs, but I can distill everything he says about disciplining children with these three principles from the book of Proverbs. First of all, Solomon says discipline should begin early in life. In Proverbs 13:24, he says, he who spares his rod hates his son, but he who loves him disciplines him diligently. And there, the word diligently literally means at early dawn. If you love your child, you will discipline him at early dawn. Now, that doesn't mean you wake your kid up every morning at 5:30 for their daily beating, okay? That's not what he's talking about. The phrase at early dawn means early in life. Don't wait until your child is 13 or 14 to try to discipline them. Effective discipline begins early in life. Secondly, discipline should be tailor-made for the child. It needs to be tailor-made for the child. You know, there's this running debate in Christian circles and educational circles. Well, what's more effective, physical corporal punishment or verbal reproof? The answer is yes. Both are effective. Both are necessary depending upon the child and depending upon the situation. Yes, the Bible does advocate physical discipline. In Proverbs 23, verses 13 and 14, Solomon said, do not hold back discipline from the child. Although you beat him with the rod, he will not die. You shall beat him with the rod and deliver his soul from Sheol. Now, before you call Child Protective Services on me or Solomon, understand what Solomon is saying and not saying. He is not advocating the abuse of children. No parent, no one should ever abuse a child. I believe that hell's hottest flames will be reserved for those who abuse children. And that's not just my conjecture. Jesus said, if anybody hurts a child, it would be better that a millstone be tied around his neck and he be cast into the depths of the sea than to face God. Now, we're not talking about child abuse here. What Solomon is talking about is the appropriate physical discipline of a child that's done in love, not out of anger. If it's done correctly, it will not only stop their rebellion against their parents, but against ultimately God. Because you see, parents, a child's rebellion, if left unchecked, unchallenged, will eventually metastasize into rebellion against God that will lead that child into hell. That's why the most loving thing we can do is to discipline our children. And that leads also to another side of this. Sometimes Proverbs 19, verse 17 says, the more effective way to discipline is with verbal correction. My brother, who's a lieutenant in the police department, my dad used to beat the bejeepers out of him. And my brother would run around the house while my father would chase him outside the house. And he'd just beat him within an inch of his life, and my brother would say, that didn't hurt, do it again. You know, some people are like that. Other people respond better to verbal correction. And that's why Proverbs 29, verse 17 says, correct your son and he will give you comfort. He will also delight your soul. That word correct literally means verbally reprove your child. Number 3, discipline should be grounded in love. One way we know that God loves us is he doesn't let us get away with anything. If you're a child of God, God is not going to let you get away with rebellion. He is going to bring discipline into your life. In Proverbs 3, 11 to 12, Solomon says, my son, do not reject the discipline of the Lord or loathe his reproof, correction. For whom the Lord loves, he reproves, even as a father, the son in whom he delights. The sign of God's love for you and me is that he disciplines us when we stray from him. The way we demonstrate love toward our children is we refuse to allow them to get away with rebellion against us or against God. One writer said it this way, the parent must convince himself that punishment is not something he does to the child, it is something he does for the child. The parent's attitude toward his disobedient youngster is this, I love you too much to allow you to behave like that. Number 7, successful parents are those who spend time with their children. Now, I'll admit, there's no proverb specifically that says that, but it's certainly inferred by everything else we've looked at this morning. It takes time to communicate spiritual truth to your children, to lead them to faith in Christ, to understand, develop, and maximize your child's bent. It takes time. It takes a quality of time, but it also takes a quantity of time. Unfortunately, many parents today aren't spending time with their children. USA Today had a survey one time. They asked a group of teenagers, when you run into problems, if you were to run into serious trouble, where would you turn first? You know what the number one response was? Where children, teenagers turn when they run into trouble? Number one response was friends. The second response was music. The third response was television. Moms, you know where you ranked on the list? You were number 31. Dads, we were number 48. It takes time, devoted time, spending with our children to be a successful parent. Now, I realize this morning here and in Pathway to Victory, I'm speaking to some of you who are parents who have done the best you knew to do. You tried to apply these principles, but you feel like you have failed as a parent. Maybe there's a broken relationship you have with your child, or maybe your child is not living according to God's principles, and you're overwhelmed with guilt over that. Let me remind you of something. The first two people who lived on this planet were Adam and Eve. They had a perfect heavenly father. They lived in a perfect environment, the Garden of Eden.

0: Your likeness appears again and again in the children and the grandchildren you leave behind. That's why Solomon says, success without succession is failure.
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2: 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I'm David J. Mullins. 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
5: 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I wish there were a lawyer. God, I don't understand. God, you owe me some answers. His wife said, why don't you just curse God and die? He said, woman, are you crazy? You think I'm going to deny him? Though he slay me, yet will I trust him. There's some things we may not understand, and we don't have to understand them to thank God, because God is good. All things are not good, but God is good.
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1: They shall call on my name. And the people that were lo ami in Hosea, not my people, become ami, my people. From the midst of the fire, they see Jesus Christ and they call upon him. And he looks and says, I will hear them. They will say, he is my Lord.
2: Welcome to Grace to You with John MacArthur here on 90.9 KCBI. It's been said that there are more than 14,000 promises in the Bible, and God has not broken one of them. You'll see one of those promises today, a promise God made to Israel through the prophet Zechariah. The question is, why should you care about what God said to Israel thousands of years ago? What does that have to do with you today? Consider that as John MacArthur continues his compelling study called The Return and Reign of Jesus Christ. So if you're able, turn to Zechariah chapter 13 as John begins today's lesson.
1: God has in mind a wonderful day coming for Israel. Zechariah calls it the cleansing of Israel. In chapter 13 and verse 1, he says, in that day there shall be a fountain opened to the house of David and to the inhabitants of Jerusalem for sin and for uncleanness. Zechariah predicts a day when Israel is going to be cleansed of sin and uncleanness. Now, as we come to the 13th chapter, Zechariah, by the inspiration of the Holy Spirit, outlines for us the elements of this cleansing. There are six. Let's just begin with the first one. First of all, Israel will be cleansed from the defilement of sin. Secondly, from the deception of sham prophets. From the deception of sham prophets. P-R-O-P-H-E-T-S. Sham or phony prophets. This is most fascinating. Verses 2 through 6. We're going to go by it pretty quick, so hang on. Let me just introduce it. Now watch this one. This is a good historical note for you to remember. The two besetting sins of Israel have always been idolatry and false prophecy. The two besetting sins of Israel, idolatry and false prophecy. And I would point out, wherever idolatry existed, it existed as a result of false prophets propagating it. The two besetting sins, idolatry and false prophets, or false prophecy, and false prophecy was really behind the scenes causing the idolatry. Phony prophets with speaking lies. And believe me, Israel was populated by the boatload with false prophets. Do you remember, for example, that in the apostate age of King Ahab, Ahab was the husband of Jezebel. In the apostate age of King Ahab and the time of Jehoshaphat, there were at least 400 false prophets and only one true prophet. It's kind of like we have in the world today. About 400 to 1 might be a little, we probably don't have that good. On Mount Carmel, one old prophet, Elijah, 450 prophets of Baal, 1 to 450. The false prophets in the history of Israel have been the thing that dragged Israel down. They slew the true prophets and they listened to the false. You say, why did they do that? Because you see, the true prophets called for right behavior and they didn't want to do that. They loved the orgies of the false prophets. They wanted a religion like the false prophets had because you could do anything you wanted. It was built on the sensual. I mean, that kind of religion was big stuff, just like it is today. So the false prophets drew the people into idolatry, and God has always remembered this. And God knows, too, that in the end time, Israel is going to fall again to false prophets. The number one false prophet is Antichrist. The number two is his co-worker, the false prophet, that you read about in Revelation 13. And there are going to be a whole lot of other phonies they're going to fall for in the end time. But when Christ returns and he cleanses Israel from the defilement of sin, he is also going to cleanse them from the deception of all these sham prophets. And I want you to see what has to be one of the most fascinating looks of all that we have into this future time, verse 2. It shall come to pass in that day, says the Lord of hosts or the Lord of armies, and whenever God wants to talk about conquering, he calls himself the Lord of armies, that I will cut off the names of the idols out of the land, and they shall no more be remembered, and I will cause the prophets and the unclean spirit to pass out of the land. Now note something there. What is behind false prophecy? Did you see it there? Some kind of a spirit. What kind? An unclean spirit. All the gods of the nations are demons, says the Old Testament. And behind every false prophet is an unclean spirit, either immediately or immediately. The spirit, literally it says, the spirit of uncleanness. I will cause the prophets and the spirit of uncleanness. Now, beloved, it's not just a pervading principle. This is an active agency in contrast to the spirit of grace and supplication in 12:10. When salvation comes, God brings the spirit of grace and salvation. But when false prophets come, it is the spirit of uncleanness. And the spirit of uncleanness is a reference to the agency of demons and Satan himself who are behind it. So the spirit of uncleanness then is a collective name for the wicked spirits that energize false prophets. They are unclean because they drive their victims into sexual and other impurities, and they are unclean because they defile with false religious systems. Now let's go to verse 3. And it shall come to pass. This is a most interesting reaction now to this, that when any shall yet prophesy, after this cleansing is done, anybody who tries to prophesy as a false prophet, then his father and his mother who begot him, and he throws that in to make you realize that this is a close filial relationship. This is a love bond. Naturally speaking, people couldn't be any more close than a father and a mother and a child. But when somebody prophesies, his father and mother who begot him will say to him, thou shalt not live. We're going to kill you, son. For you speak lies in the name of the Lord. In other words, you say you're a prophet of God and you're a liar. And his father and his mother who begot him shall thrust him through when he prophesies. And the word simply means they'll stab him to death. Thou shalt not live. They'll stab him till he dies. A mother and a father will do that to their child because they'll have such a hatred of false prophecy. So that the hatred of false prophecy will overrule normal human feelings. They will be the first to condemn the apostate to death. Verse 4. And it shall come to pass in that day that the prophets shall be ashamed, every one of his vision, when he hath prophesied, neither shall they wear a rough garment to deceive. Now, when this all happens and God begins to destroy this whole thing, anybody who's a prophet is going to become so ashamed that he doesn't want to be known as a prophet. And so he will no longer wear a rough garment. You say, what does that mean? The rough garment was the sign of a prophet. That basically came from the days of Elijah. Elijah wore a rough garment, a mantle. You remember? The literal Hebrew says a hairy garment. This could mean that it was a goat skin, kind of a leather thing with the hair on it, but it probably means that it was woven out of camel's hair, which was what they did. We still have camel's hair clothes today. That would be woven from camel's hair. And this particular mantle became the clerical garb of the prophet in that day. If you wore that, you were signifying that you're a prophet. And he's saying here that prophets themselves won't even want to be identified as such because they'll be so fearful. Because they see what's going to happen. They'll deny that they're even prophets. They'll disclaim any association whatsoever with prophecy. Because they see what's happening. And verse 5, this is what they're going to say. They shall say, I'm no prophet, I'm a farmer. Worked on a farm all my life. For man taught me to keep cattle from my... Oh, you must have another guy in mind. I've been a farmer all my... All I ever know is the cattle... Just an old farmer. So they're going to denounce it. You must have me confused with somebody else. I'm just a farmer. Never been anything else since I was just a kid. And so while this guy is saying, I'm no prophet, I've just been a farmer. I'm not in any of that pagan stuff. I'm just a farmer. Somebody's going to say to him, well, why are you all cut up then? And literally the Hebrew says this, what are these wounds between thy hands? Some have stated anywhere on the arms and across the torso would be where these pagans would cut, or it could mean actually in the hand. But pagans cut themselves in their religion. So the question is, and if you're not a false prophet, why are you all cut up? And he's caught and he says, well, these are the wounds with which I was wounded in the house of my lovers. Asher in Hebrew, lovers, literally. Say, what are the lovers? I agree with Leupold, commentator who says the lovers are the idols that he loved. These are the wounds of my idolatry. See, he can't escape it. He has to admit it. I was wounded in the house of my lovers. I was wounded in idolatry. There's no alibi. There's no way out. When God begins to deal with the sham prophets in the day of Israel's cleansing, so Israel will be cleansed from the defilement of sin and the deception of sham prophets. Thirdly, and this changes the whole complexion here, Israel will be saved not from something, but through something. Point three, Israel will be cleansed through the death of the shepherd. Through the death of the shepherd. Another element in her cleansing, verse 7. This is amazing text. Awake, O sword, against my shepherd and against the man who is my fellow, saith the Lord of hosts. And then comes this statement, smite the shepherd. Stop right there. Now, from the false shepherds, wounded in the idol houses, the Spirit of God turns to the true shepherd. He's just as much a part of Israel's cleansing as anything. He is the sine qua non. He is the absolute necessity. They can't be cleansed from the defilement of sin. They can't be cleansed from the deception of sham prophets unless they are cleansed through the death of the shepherd. And so God speaks in verse 7. The Lord Jehovah is the speaker, and Jesus Christ is the one spoken of. And God says, awake, O sword! God is going to move in judgment. God is unsheathing his sword, and he's going to smite the shepherd. I just want you to know something, that the death of Jesus Christ was the plan of God. Did you see that there? Who calls to the sword? God does. Awake, O sword, against my shepherd, against the man who is my fellow, saith the Lord of armies, smite the shepherd. Listen, who called for the death of Jesus Christ then? Who did? God did. God did. You know, Jewish people, and I understand what they feel in their hearts, have for years wanted to make sure nobody blamed them for the death of Christ. I don't know why. God even takes the responsibility himself. Right here, the envy, the hatred of Satan, the blind fury of the chief priests, the contempt of Herod, the guilty cowardice of Pilate, all of these things put together only accomplished what God had designed to do from the very beginning, before the foundation of the world. He was the Lamb slain. So God did it. And then people, there's a fantastic statement following that. You got to get it. Against the man, my fellow. Now in the Hebrew, you don't really see what, until you know the Hebrew, I should say, you don't see what this is saying. The word man here is an uncommon word for man in the Hebrew. It doesn't just mean man, it means a strong man or a mighty man. So we're not just talking about an ordinary man. He says, take the sword against the strong man, the mighty man, and then the phrase, my fellow, is literally of my union. Take the sword against the strong, mighty man of my union. I say, what do you mean by of my union? The Hebrews could be translated this way. The man, the mighty man, who is co-equal with me. The man, the mighty man, who is my equal. The man, the mighty man, associated with me in equal status. That's what the Hebrew really means. What a fantastic statement about the deity of Jesus Christ. Take the sword against my shepherd, the mighty man, my equal. That's what he's saying, my equal. This is a prophecy, beloved, of the wonderful statement that Jesus fulfilled when he said, I and the Father are one. The mighty man, my equal. Listen, Jesus is God. He's God. How else can you have him be Micah's baby born in Bethlehem and Isaiah's the father of eternity? Unless he is God. Jeremiah calls him Jehovah Tzidkenu. Jeremiah chapter 23, verse 6. He is the man who is equal to God. He is Jehovah Tzidkenu. And what that means is powerful. The Lord, our righteousness. He is God. Israel, in order to be cleansed, must have a sacrifice for sin, the shepherd must be smitten. So, Zechariah shows, first of all, Israel's cleansing from the defilement of sin, from the deception of sham prophets, and through the death of the shepherd. And now, fourth, from the dispersion of the sheep. You know, Israel's been scattered all over, but they're going to be saved even from that. Look at verse 7 again. And the sheep shall be what? Scattered, and I'll turn my hand on the little ones. Israel's going to have to be brought back because they were scattered. Listen, after Jesus died, this immediately was quoted by Jesus, I should say the night in which he was betrayed, before he died. Jesus said in Matthew 26:31, smite the shepherd and the sheep will be scattered. He quoted Zechariah 13:7. And it was true. First of all, we saw it that when Jesus died, who were the first that were scattered? The disciples, weren't they? They were scattered. But it was far beyond that that he spoke, because a few years later in 70 AD, when Titus came in and conquered Israel, the whole nation of Israel was scattered. They were leaderless. They were confounded. They were confused. They had spurned the Messiah. They had no direction, and they were scattered all over the world. And so when God cleanses Israel, it's going to be a cleansing from the dispersion of the sheep. They're going to be all brought back. You know, it just so happens that we live in a time when we can begin to see this happen. Isn't that right? It's an exciting, fantastic thing to realize. We see them coming back even now. The verb to scatter here means to break in pieces, literally disintegrate them all over the world. And it happened in 70 AD, and they've just come back and reconstituted their nation, and they're beginning to come to their land. And then he adds an interesting note at the end of verse 7, I will turn my hand on the little ones. Who are the little ones? Well, it's hard to be positive about this, but I think the best answer is this. The little ones are the believing remnant of this age and of the church age. You know, there were some Jews that turned to Christ, weren't there? Some of them were apostles, and some of them were in that early church in Jerusalem. And by the third or fourth, fifth chapter, you have at least 20,000 of them. And they're still Jews today who are saved. But from the very beginning, there were some little ones. They're the same as the poor of the flock in chapter 11, verse 7. They're the believing remnant. And while the whole thing is scattered and they're all scattered, it says God is going to put his hand, turn his hand on the little ones. You say, what does it mean? Now listen to me. That phrase, turn his hand upon, is uniformly, without exception, used in the Old Testament to refer to chastening and judgment. Now you tell me, what happened to the early church? What was the first thing that happened to them once they got grounded? Against the church, Paul breathed out threatening and what? Slaughter. What was characteristic of the early church? Persecution. And God says even the little ones are going to be persecuted. The idea of placing his hand on them, as I said, is uniformly used. Check it in Amos 1:8, Psalm 81:15, Isaiah 1:25, and Ezekiel 38:12. In those places, uniformly it's used to speak of chastening. So God then is going to scatter the whole flock of Israel, and even the little ones, even the poor of the flock, the believing remnant, they're going to hit the persecution. You remember in John 15? Just after Jesus had made such wonderful promises to his flock and told them that he would do so many wonderful things for them. He would cause them to bear fruit. He would give them his spirit. He would give them his peace. And all this, then he says this to them, if the world hates you, know that it hated me before you. And then he says, if they persecute you, remember they persecuted me. And then he says in verse 2 of chapter 16, they shall put you out of the synagogues. The time comes that whosoever kills you will think that he does God service. You're going to get it, he says, just like I did. The little ones were persecuted. So the message is simple. The shepherd's going to die. And when the shepherd dies for the sins of his people, they'll be scattered because of their rejection. And even the little ones the Lord will allow to go through suffering and persecution that the church at its birth might be pure. And then in the day of cleansing, God's going to gather all that scattered group right back. So we see that they'll be cleansed from the defilement, from the deception, from the dispersion, all through the death of the Savior. Fifthly, They're going to be cleansed from what I call the devastation of slaughter. Verse 8, the devastation of slaughter. It shall come to pass that in all the land, saith the Lord, now we're up in the tribulation time, two parts in it shall be cut off and die, but the third shall be left in it. And I will bring the third part through the fire and will refine them as silver is refined and will test them as gold is tested. Now, you know that in the Battle of Armageddon, we studied in chapter 12, there's going to be a terrible slaughter. And here the prophet Zechariah says that that slaughter is going to take the lives of two out of every three in Israel. Now, some do not take that literally, and it may not be an exact two-thirds. There is a text in Isaiah that talks about a tenth being spared. That may have a different connotation, but this is a general thought. The majority of those people in the Armageddon battle are going to die, and just a portion, seen here as a third, are going to remain. This is the indestructible third, the holy seed. You can't destroy Israel. They have a holy seed. The Old Testament says that. And so they're indestructible, and there's an attempt by the Antichrist and the armies of the world to wipe the whole nation out, but they are only able to wipe out some of them. Two-thirds will die, and one-third is left, and they will be purified and refined like silver and like gold. You say, who is this third? Well, I'll tell you who it is. I'll tell you exactly who it is. It is identical with those in 12:10 who look on Christ at his return. Two-thirds of the people are killed. They're not even there when Christ comes back. Christ returns, the one-third or however many it is, those remaining, that remnant remaining are going to see Christ. They're going to repent. They're going to mourn. They're going to weep. They're going to look on him who was pierced. They're going to be saved. They make up that third. I'm sure some of them might be the 144,000. They are the survivors. They are the pure, the people whose hearts were prepared, people who believed, the remnant. And they are the third that enter the kingdom in their physical bodies to populate the earthly kingdom. They'll be refined. I mean, they're going to go through a refining process you can't believe. So, cleansing from defilement, cleansing from deception, cleansing from dispersion, cleansing from devastation, all through the death of the shepherd. One last point. I call it, they'll be cleansed through the decision of the souls. The end of verse 9. They shall call on my name, and I will hear them. I will say, he is my people in the Hebrew, and they shall say, the Lord is my God. Notice, folks, this will never happen. This will never happen as a sovereign act of God until there's a decision of the souls of the hearts of Israel. It'll never happen until, listen, they shall call on my name. Do you see it? It'll never happen. God does not sovereignly redeem apart from faith. And the people that were lo ami in Hosea, not my people, become ami. My people. From the midst of the fire, they see Jesus Christ and they call upon him. And he looks and says, I will hear them and I will say, he is my people. And they will say, he is my Lord. The decision of the soul consummates it. And then Isaiah says, shall the ransomed of the Lord return and come to Zion with songs and everlasting joy on their heads? They shall obtain joy and gladness, and sorrow and sighing shall flee away. What a blessed consummation. Beloved, I would say this in closing. God is a God of forgiveness. God will forgive his people Israel, even though they were a part of those that killed his son. God will forgive you because that's his nature. Who is a pardoning God like that? Do you know any other? Do you know any other God on the face of this earth who pardons and forgives those who kill him? No other God, so pardoning. Because we are the sinners we are, we cannot tolerate a God less than that, because only he can take away our sin. The fountain is open for you, no need to wait. Some people of Israel may wait too long. They may be in the slaughter of Armageddon and never get to the fountain that's opened at the end. Don't you worry.
3: You're listening to Grace to You, the Bible teaching ministry of John MacArthur. Thanks for joining us today. Well, it's clear that our current topic, the return and reign of Jesus Christ, has been the cause of much speculation in the church. Lots of people have predicted when Christ will return and even claimed to know the exact date. But John MacArthur always stayed away from that kind of speculation, and in fact, he considered it spiritually harmful. Here's how John explained it.
4: It's spiritually harmful because it's irresponsible. It misinterprets Scripture. Obviously, it's hugely disappointing to the people who get trapped in these cultic kind of ideas. We need to live in the light of the reality that Christ could come any moment. Look, the next event on the calendar is the rapture of the church, the Lord snatching his church away. And it's going to happen in a moment in the twinkling of an eye, and the church is going to be gone, and then God unleashes the judgments of the tribulation on earth. We don't know.

0: probably be sure it's not, because he said it would be in an hour when you think not.
1: 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And now for the entire Grace to You staff, I'm Phil Johnson. Thanks for making time for today's broadcast. And be back tomorrow as John MacArthur focuses on Zechariah 14. It's a chapter filled with amazing details about Christ's return, details that are found nowhere else in the Bible. We're continuing John's series called The Return and Reign of Jesus Christ with another 30 minutes of unleashing God's truth one verse at a time on Grace to You.
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12: Yeah, the light came on for me, Jim, when I could start to see these eight emotions as gifts from God. 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
11: 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And Gabe and Rebecca are speakers, writers, and co-hosts of the podcast called Rhythms for Life. 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And here now, the conversation with Gabe and Rebecca Lyons.
8: Gabe and Rebecca, welcome to Focus on the Family. 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
8: Now, you know, one of the key things, this is a great marriage book, a great life book, The Fight for Us. I love the idea of fighting for your marriage. It feels like too few of us in the Christian community are willing to do that. So let me ask that bigger question.

0: why do we give up so easily? Why is our divorce rate 35, 40% in the Christian community?
1: Well, I think people get discouraged easily. I mean, it's hard, right? Marriage has conflict in it. You have arguments with your spouse. You start to get narratives in your head.
0: I've never experienced that.
2: I know. We, though, are professionals at fighting, which felt fitting to write about fighting, because I do think we see the reason why even Christians walk away is that we see each other as the enemy instead of the ultimate enemy, who is really trying to divide us. And so the only power the enemy has over his sons and daughters is he accuses and then gets us to agree.
0: Yeah.
2: And so he might say or plant an intrusive thought that's saying Gabe is not attentive to your needs. He's suppressing you or dismissing you. He's transactional. And then I'll be like, that hurt or that felt that way. And so I'll internalize that and then I'll ruminate on it. And all of a sudden it grows.
0: Yeah. It's so interesting. You write about unhealthy conflict patterns. I mean, this is it. This is where everybody needs to lean in.
2: Right.
0: Because every marriage experiences that. There's just things that we do that we learn from our childhood, typically, that we build on in our adult years. These unhealthy conflict patterns. What was happening for you, particularly, Rebecca, where you were experiencing that with Gabe?
2: Yeah, so we had something that we'd cultivated without intention called the dysfunctional dance. And it was triggered by these emotions, and it was silent, intense, avoidant, and anxious. And the more we talked to other couples about it, we found this was a trend. The silent was always triggered by hurt, like some form of hurt that was never expressed or repaired that started to grow into resentment or bitterness. And so we just kind of said, agreed with it is what it is, and we moved on. The intense one is the one that really was ours.
1: We're good at this one.
2: And that's triggered by anger. That's, you know, and the scriptures say, in your anger, do not sin. So it's okay to go, there could be a righteous anger around some of the things that we feel like we might not be honoring in one another or recognizing well in one another. But again, anger unexpressed is toxic, right? Yeah. Like it becomes rage, it becomes depression, it becomes all kinds of things. And so we have to express it. So the intense one is one. And as we've pulled so many marriages, intense is like the top one and silent is second. So those extremes, but there's also avoidant and anxious. Avoidant is triggered by guilt and anxious is triggered by fear. And so these are all stress responses and they happen so much in the margins, the transitions, because the bottom line is we're rookies. Like we've never, you know, before kids had kids, we never had special needs kids till we entered that. We had never, you know, did a cross country move, and then there's stressors there, and then launching kids and kids getting married and going off to college. And we realized that we saw every transition differently based on our origin, which created stress, which created conflict because we're rookies.
0: Well, how long have you been married? You're not rookies.
2: 28 years.
0: I mean, you look great. Don't get me wrong, but 28 years. Yeah. You're kind of moving into the MVP category.
2: Well, I just felt like the first time we tried everything in whatever season we were in, we missed each other a little bit.
0: Let me ask you, yeah, which is good. And, you know, people are hearing the definitions and kind of, okay, that's me, that's my husband, whatever.
2: Yeah.
0: I do feel like there can be some gender application to this. I'm not sure, but I look at the silent marriage. I would have thought that was first, though, but you're saying the intense marriage is first.
2: Right. Or maybe they recognize that and then they grow silent over time.
0: And I think, there's not any one thing. You just don't fall in one bucket and stay there. Mm-hmm. But the silent marriage I kind of see as a husband's domain, because we're little boys. I don't know that we truly ever emotionally grow up. So when we are wounded or we're frustrated, we tend to pull out of the battle. Yep. Gabe, was that
1: yours? No, it's true. And I think for men, we want to de-escalate. We don't want to get so angry and puffed up. So we tend to just turn inward. And we don't, you know, it's intimidating when your wife's really great with emotions, understands emotions, can communicate to you the 100 different emotions she's experienced over the last few days. And yet as a husband, I know there was many times I was at a loss of words. I didn't have the same feelings, the same emotions that would lead her to feel disconnected because I couldn't relate. And so I think for a lot of men, this journey towards understanding our feelings, realizing that they're valuable, they're not just soft things that you should avoid or you should press down, but you should learn how to express them. Because when I started to do that, that's when we began to have better conversations. I'm still not an expert the way Rebecca would be. And I think most husbands need to feel comfortable. Like you're probably never going to be that. But to just spend some time and energy learning how to relate is going to open up a whole new dimension of the relationship instead of going silent. Because when we go silent, what happens is we stop talking. And Rebecca and I have learned this time and time again. If we're not talking, we're not healing. Right. And so a marriage that stops talking, over time, the silence becomes resentment. The resentment becomes contempt. And as we know from Gottman and others, contempt is the marriage killer. Yeah. And so we want to avoid that at all costs by getting the conversation moving again.
0: Yeah, no, I can appreciate that. And I think men, we struggle. You know, a vulnerable example of that, Gene's second brother committed suicide probably 4 years ago. Wow. And it was one where it was heavy, right? Yeah. Rightfully, yeah. Understandably. Mm-hmm. But as the months went by, I remember talking to Gene, and my experience in life was losing my mom at 9 and my dad at 11.
2: Yeah.
0: You got to pick yourself up. You got to go because right. We can't just sit here.
2: Yeah.
0: And she was grieving. And I remember saying to her, I remember exactly where we were standing in the kitchen. And I was giving her that speech, you know, the husband speech. We got to get up. We got to go. We need to deal with this. And she just looked at me and said, you know, Jim, not everybody's wired like you.
1: Yeah.
0: I'm not wired like you. And you got to choose to sit in this grief with me or just keep moving. And it scared me.
1: Right.
0: It literally was like one of the few times in my life I was fearful. Like, what do I do?
1: Yeah.
0: I didn't know what to do, Gabe.
1: Well, I think as husbands, we do freeze in those moments. We know we're supposed to be feeling something.
0: Right.
1: But like, you're like, is this on? And I remember in a counseling session I was having at one point, having a conversation, the counselor just asked me a simple question about how I was feeling about our marriage and our family. I responded, and he says back to me, Gabe, I feel like I'm talking to an Excel spreadsheet. And I go, well, wait, is that a compliment? I mean, I love Excel spreadsheets. This is how I
0: can do
1: budget.
0: That.
1: Yeah, I love like analyzing logic. And he goes, no, this is not a compliment. Like that distance between your head and your heart.
0: Yeah.
1: If we can't work on that to where when Rebecca's expressing need, you can't meet her in that space, then there's going to always be a disconnect. And that really began a journey for me of deciding I'm going to better understand emotions so I can at least start that journey towards better connection with my wife.
0: It's so good, but it can be scary.
1: Mm-hmm. Yeah.
0: But it's so good on the other end of the reward of that intimacy.
2: Right.
1: Yeah.
0: Let me ask you go ahead.
2: I was just going to say emotion is energy in motion and it's given to us by God, right? You know, you think of David, God's bestie, a man after his heart. And if David wasn't emotional, I don't know who was, right? Because he lamented before God, he praised, he danced, he rejoiced. And I think there was a fullness because out of the heart, right? He wasn't betraying the heart. And when we suppress emotion, we betray our heart. But the scriptures tell us that out of the heart, the mouth speaks, and it's the wellspring of life. So it's the source of life. And so recognizing that the heart needs to be in tune, right? Like it's part of the soul, the mind, will, and the emotions, that it needs to be in tune with the spirit and going, oh, grief. If Jesus was a man of sorrows, well acquainted with grief, then grief and living through grief, you know, he comforts us so we can comfort others. Like this is part of God's design. And so I think part of it is a recovery of that, not in a way that emasculates men, but gives them the fullness of understanding, like there's a wellspring that comes from our recognition of that emotion.
0: There's also a deep honesty with what I see David, you know, as humanity. He seems to be a really straightforward, honest person. And you often have to ask yourself, I have, like, Lord, he made the big errors, and yet you say he has a heart after you.
1: Yeah.
0: How do I reconcile that, Lord?
2: Yes.
1: I know.
0: And I think it's in the space you're saying.
2: Well, he withheld nothing from God.
0: It was all out there.
2: Yeah. And vulnerability is risk, you know? And I think for men and for women, that can be the reason why we don't go there, because maybe we were vulnerable in our past and we were betrayed or silenced.
0: All the things that create
2: and
0: that.
2: So then that puts that wall up like you. I can understand, like, hey, as a child, I needed to disassociate for survival. But sometimes the skills we learn as children don't serve us as adults.
0: Definitely not.
2: Right? Yeah. So it's coming back to that, like that younger version of yourself and going, how does God want to continue to reveal what he wants to heal even as I become an adult?
0: Yeah. So with the silent marriage, the intense marriage, the avoidant marriage, the anxious marriage, and, you know, I think people need to get a copy of the book to read more about that. We're not going to cover it all right here. But how do we avoid those behaviors so that we have a stronger marriage? Just, you know, kind of the $1 million question in the first 15 minutes here.
2: Yeah, it's basically what we call notice and name, right? Because there is an emotion behind our triggered reaction. So often we focus on behavior management.
0: Right.
2: We erupt or we're silent and we finally come back together and like, I'm sorry for how I handled that. But we never go to root cause. Like, why was that so triggering? Why is this topic on money so triggering or sex so triggering or parenting so triggering to me? There's probably, you know, in psychology, that popular phrase says everything hysterical is historical. So where has this bumped up against us in the past that has been a trigger that we kind of really respond to? The amygdala goes offline, fight, fight, freeze. All the cortisol is, you know, that stress hormone is surging. It takes 4 hours to leave our system. We've got to get to the root cause. And so what we have encouraged a lot of people to do, when you take 15 minutes apart, you de-escalate, you get with the Lord, God, show me what you want me to know about this. Like, is there more to this topic that just keeps becoming friction for us?
0: Yeah.
2: And then coming back and asking God to just show us places of pain, places of wounding in our past that he wants to heal, so that when we talk about parenting, we're in unity. When we talk about money, there's an honoring and a showing of empathy to one another, because our origin stories didn't look the same, which does now reflect in why we see things differently.
0: You know, and so much of what you're saying, for some people, wow, that sounds like a lot of work.
2: Yeah, that's true.
0: And it is.
2: Yeah.
0: But it's good work.
2: Yeah. It's confession. It's like a rhythm of confession.
0: Right. And the intimacy gained in that is what the goal is, right? That you are one flesh.
1: Yeah. If you have a vision and understand, you know, God gave me Rebecca because she was going to likely be the healing agent embodied. Right. He was going to use to help me grow closer to him, to better understand my story, my blind spots, instead of seeing her as the enemy. This is what happens in the fight. We see each other as the enemy versus recognizing if she's curious, which she's been with me, like she's asked me better questions than anybody's ever asked me about my childhood, about the story wow. I've lived, which helps reveal to me all kinds of new things with someone with insight that I need to unpack and process and bring to God. And then I can do the same with her.
0: Yeah.
1: I can bring curious questions. And so we invite couples to say, hey, instead of the stalemate, let's re-enter the relationship with curiosity, understanding that what's going on behind the dance is deep pain, deep hurt, and you're the person, you're the one that God can use to help reveal and help see that healed.
0: Yeah. Now, you've written the book, so I get to ask these questions. There's an example of that in the book that you talked about. I think in the area where you allowed busyness and distractions to keep you from connecting with Rebecca.
1: Yeah, I call
0: so
1: it.
0: I could say amen to this. So.
1: Well, I call it the dopamine of distraction. You know,
0: dopamine it's like, of distraction.
1: You know, we get that dopamine hit from activity, production. And that was kind of how I've went through my life. My career was just, I stayed busy. I always had something on the calendar, didn't like a lot of time to just sit idle or quiet. And that's what was ultimately tripping me up in our marriage, because I wasn't creating the space for Rebecca and I to have time for those types of intimate conversations. I mean, these conversations do take time. It is work. And many of us just want to avoid it, like I did. So playing golf was way more fun, you know, for 5 hours than sitting with Rebecca and having a deep dialogue about my history growing up and the trauma related to that, that I experienced that was impacting us. And so I think as we move into this, especially as men, we want to just take account that we're giving the time necessary to this relationship, that we're saying we're going to prioritize our relationship. And we encourage couples to look at the next year ahead and say, we're going to give this a year of just investment of higher priority, maybe canceling some other things on the social calendar and giving ourselves some space to do this kind of work together.
0: You know, one thing that is helpful is having good friends that can help you in that way. And this fits here. I was going to talk to you about this a little later, but I have a friend, Randy, and, you know, we're just talking about that intimacy and how to develop that emotional intimacy with your wife, because it is a stumbling block for us. Yeah. We can go play golf for 5 hours, come home, and Gene will say to me, so how's Bob's marriage? Because they're struggling. And I'll say, yeah, it never came up. Yeah. But he does have a new driver.
2: Yeah. Exactly.
0: Yeah, 5 hours.
2: I'm not sure if that's related.
0: And what's
2: weird
0: is, like, she is dumbfounded. Like, you could be with that guy for 5 hours and his life didn't come up.
1: Right.
0: Yeah, who wants to talk about that? But that's part of it. So this friend, Randy, he and I were talking about how to deepen that emotional moment. And he said to me, he goes, well, why don't you treat that time with Gene like you would prep for a broadcast? And I went, whoa.
1: Right.
0: Because I spend time, you know, reading a book, looking at questions that are prepared, all the connections of that, the you know.
1: Yeah.
0: I know your story because I've been briefed and read it. And I thought, what a great example for me, at least, in what I do, to have that same intensity.
1: I do that
0: too,
1: Jim.
0: Do prep.
1: I will now on my iPhone, I'll put in the notes questions to ask Rebecca when we're having dinner one night. And it feels dumb to do that. Like,
2: I love it.
0: Why do I was going
1: to
0: say,
1: why do I still have to do that?
2: You prepared for us? But, thank you.
0: Lit up when you said that.
1: I know. But I think it's okay. Guys need to feel that permission. Like, hey, when you hear an interesting thought or you're learning or you're listening or reading a book, think about a question you could discuss as a couple. This for Rebecca does enliven the relationship. It shows interest into her. You know, the definition some have used of intimacy is into
2: me
1: you see.
0: Yeah.
1: Right. And like, you can only do that through some good conversation.
0: Yeah. That's so, so good. Let me ask you about the list of emotions since we're putting out the list of questions. I mean, list of emotions that we need to be aware of that, we can communicate better. Yeah. What do you think, Rebecca?
2: Well, we take this from Dr. Chip Dodd in his book, The Voice of the Heart. And the 8 primary feelings are hurt, lonely, sad, anger, fear, shame, guilt, and glad. Gabe would have thought that I was an ocean of emotion with 1,000 feelings because of all of those 8, they each kind of encapsulate it's kind of like the notes on the scale, the primary notes, or the 4 primary colors. There's so many things that come under that. Like you say, what are you feeling? He's like, I'm frustrated. I'm like, well, that's under anger. But often we don't know what we're feeling. And there were years where I would ask Gabe, I'm like, well, what do you feel? He's like, I don't know. Like, he wouldn't even be able to name one or recognize. He's like, I'm not feeling anything. I'm like, well, you seem kind of frustrated. You seem angry. Yeah. It's like, no, I'm not angry. I'm just frustrated. You know, so it just felt like a little bit of a loop.
0: Yeah.
2: But the emotions are being triggered by something. And again, like we said, if it's something historical, then maybe we've had this fight for a while. Or maybe, you know, I would just give an example for us, like, the feeling of fear, right? You know, the fear, there's an impairment to every emotion, Dr. Chip says, but then there's also a gift. So fear, you know, the impairment is anxiety. It's imagining a future without God in it. Mm. But the redemption of fear, the scriptures say the fear of the Lord is the beginning of wisdom. So a named and confessed fear to Gabe goes from anxiety that might be ruminating in my head to wisdom on how can we come together around something that you're that's concerning.
0: Yeah.
1: Yeah, the light came on for me, Jim, when I could start to see these 8 emotions as gifts from God. Because I grew up in a home where crying was off limits. Like, you don't do that.
2: Well, he was told it means you're feeling sorry for yourself.
0: Wow.
1: Yeah. And so if you grow up like a lot of people did, I mean, our parents didn't have these emotional health conversations. Right. Most of them didn't.
2: Right.
1: There wasn't a language for this. A lot of our parents were in the silent generation. They just like did their work, provided for the family. And, and you, that's how you did it. I think for me to understand emotions are actually a positive that God's given us, even though they might sound negative. Sadness. I don't want to feel sadness. Well, I should feel sadness. I feel sad that my mother passed away recently.
2: Yeah, that's appropriate.
1: Yes, sadness is honoring. It's honoring the memory of someone, you know, or anger. Anger is passion. Like most of us do the work we do. Like you lead Focus on the Family because you're angry about the state of the family in the world and you want to do something about it. So instead of seeing all these as negatives, the moment I could realize, wait, no, these are gifts meant to lead towards relationship. And if I can know how to express them, Rebecca and I are going to walk through feelings together. It can help. And so we try to walk people through that in the book, especially men. I mean, I write half the book, Rebecca writes half the book, but some of these chapters, I really took on a tone so that men would feel heard and understood and women and wives would better understand the ways sometimes we as men just struggle with these things and how we need grace and patience. Rebecca had a lot of grace for me in the process as I kind of tripped over my words and tried to express feelings. And that was really helpful for me not to create like some shame about it, but to actually start to learn how to do it better.
2: Right. Guilt is conviction. Right. But we could hide in toxic shame or we can confess the conviction and then experience the freedom.
0: You know, and that's so good. Most of this is the tools to be able to do this, right?
1: Yeah. It's,
0: and what we found, we have something called Hope Restored, which is a 4-day intensive. It can be tailored for different days, et cetera. But the one that is the workhorse is a 4-day intensive. It's like 36 hours of counseling right in a row.
1: Yeah.
0: Sunday night, Monday,
2: Tuesday,
0: Wednesday, Thursday lunch. It has a post 2-year 81% success rate.
2: Amen. Praise
0: and about
2: God.
0: 30% of the couples coming already have divorce papers in hand.
2: Wow.
0: What's so interesting about that and the predictability of it, it's exactly what you guys are saying. Sunday is rough. Monday is rough. Tuesday is rough because all the stuff is coming out.
2: Yeah.
0: Stuff that the couples don't even know about each other. And then Wednesday, the healing starts. Mm-hmm. Thursday, the Holy Spirit just like stamps it. And I think that's why it's got such a high success rate because you loved each other at one time.
1: That's right.
2: Right.
0: And it's undoing the woundedness, the Amen. Pain that we've inflicted on each other,
2: right.
0: and learning how to do this in a more healthy way.
1: Yeah.
2: Well, the reason we continue the dysfunctional dance is there's a secondary gain. We get to avoid the pain, right?
0: Yeah.
2: We just get triggered, we repeat. But you're right, if we actually go, we're scared of something that's like you felt, like this feels off limits, this feels like this could be a black hole, we might really lose each other because it's just too painful to go back to.
0: Right.
2: But with God's help, right, he exposes and resurfaces and heals, and that's the only way to move forward.
0: Yeah.
1: And Rebecca and I do retreats. We just came off last week, six couples. That was 4 days going yeah. deep with them
0: wow.
1: in the midst of their pain. And the thing that happened by the end, like you said, exactly by the last the like the 30% night. Of this, you start to see couples realize, wait, you're not my enemy.
0: Right.
1: And I also am not going to try to make you in my image. Like right. God's given us two distinct personalities. We that doesn't mean one's right or wrong. We're just different. And the more we can learn to respect the differences and see how God's created a gift in our marriage, then there's hope again.
2: Yeah.
1: And they start to dream again, and they go back right. to those dating years and those falling yeah. in love years, and they start to reimagine,
2: yeah.
1: God does have a vision here, and I need mm-hmm. to just forgive and move forward with his help, you know, to support
2: And you're
1: us.
2: Watching the heart soften. You're watching the tears begin to flow. You're watching like unity and prayer
0: yeah.
2: just transform within 3 to 4 days.
0: It's so amazing.
2: It's so beautiful.
0: Gabe, in the book, you talked about dropping, I think, your son off at camp.
1: Yeah.
0: And you're in the middle of this emotional kind of yeah. review. How did that connect to your marriage with Rebecca? What was yeah. the Lord showing you?
1: Well, my counselor had said, look, you're having a hard time having tears because I hadn't cried in a decade. And he said, I want you to pay attention the next time you do have tears. It was a few months later. I'm dropping my son at camp. He's 12 years old, driving away. I am crying for like an hour. I can't stop crying. Well, the signal for me was to go back and go, why is this so traumatic for me? Like, what am I feeling? And it took me back to a really hard time in my story when I was 12. And I hadn't put any of this together till I started a process. But in my origin story, it was at a camp type environment where I had a youth pastor that really created a trauma moment for me. But I realized from that moment on, that's where I started to turn my heart off, because I trusted this youth pastor. This right. was a mentor to me. It was somebody that I had shared more with than I had ever shared, probably with my parents. All of a sudden, I get harmed in that. And so when Rebecca and I were finally able to start processing that, I realized I'm in tears right now because I'm scared for my own son. I'm yeah. dropping him off at a camp. It's an environment. It's where this trauma happened to me. And it was the tears, though, that led me down the journey to better understand and give weight to the story I'd lived through and the story that I'd really tried to suppress,
0: yeah.
1: not talk about, make it go away, keep moving forward. And yet it was what was really locking me up and my inability to connect at the heart level with Rebecca.
3: What an impactful story from Gabe Lyons. And it's pretty inspiring when a couple is willing to push on through, to work through the hard things together, and to really give all of those to the Lord. And Jim, I'm glad we got to hear the first part of the conversation. I'm looking forward to the next part.
0: Well, I'm grateful for Gabe's vulnerability. You know, it's hard for guys to be that vulnerable. It's not an excuse. It just is true. And to hear him search his own heart to find the depth that was required there. Of course, Rebecca, his wife's pulling that out. Come on, Gabe, connect with me. Boy, do I know that feeling with Gene and I. Same thing. He was describing something that many of us experience, which is how the past tends to show up in the present. And for those of you who are tipping into this, I hope the conversation has helped you understand the conflict in your marriage. And I want to encourage you to listen to the next episode to hear Gabe and Rebecca talk more about developing community and honoring one another. We have so many resources here at Focus on the Family to support you in your relationship. 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If you're hurting because you are dealing with a crisis in your marriage, I want to encourage you to check our Hope Restored Marriage Intensives. 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Don't hesitate to sign up to find healing together. Don't put it off. It's something you should work on today if you are limping. John will have more details on how to find that information in a minute. Another resource for learning how to develop a more connected marriage is Gabe and Rebecca's book, The Fight for Us. 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
5: Hey, Bible readers, I'm Tara Lee Cobble, and I'm your host for The God Shot on KCBI. The light shines in the darkness, and the darkness has not overcome it. John 1:5. This section of the book of John is talking to us about who Jesus is. It says he is God and credits him with making the world. It says he's where life and light are found. Our fallen world is a dark place with broken people. Sometimes it's hard to find our way and see the right path, isn't it? We need light and truth to illuminate things for us. And Scripture says that Jesus is the very light by which we see. Being in a relationship with him where we learn more about him all the time has a way of making things clearer for us. And the good news is, light is always stronger than darkness. You can't gather up a bunch of darkness and extinguish even a match. Light always wins. He's our light, and he's where the joy is.
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2: Open God's Word to Joshua chapter 6, verses 20 and 21. That's where we'll begin. We're going to begin with the end in mind. And here's the end of the story. So the people shouted, and the trumpets were blown. And as soon as the people heard the sound of the trumpet, the people shouted a great shout, and the wall fell down flat, so that the people went up into the city, every man straight before him, and they captured the city. Then they devoted all in the city to destruction, both men and women, young and old, oxen, sheep, and donkeys, with the edge of the sword. And then verse 27 says, so the Lord was with Joshua, and his fame was in all the land. What happened? How did it happen? How did these walls fall down? The New Testament commentary on this is in Hebrews 11 and verse 30. For it says, by faith, the walls of Jericho fell down. Faith is the victory because faith moves the muscles of omnipotence. Faith moves the omnipotence of God. But how does faith act? Well, first of all, I want you to look with me in this great story at the surrender of faith. If you want to be on the pathway to victory in your life, it begins with a surrender of faith. Let's back up just a little bit and catch up just a little bit in this story. Joshua knew that he needed God's counsel and God's guidance to lead his children to the children of Israel to victory. And so as a good general would do, he's looking for a strategy. And he gets by himself late one evening, a kind of reconnaissance around the walls of a surveillance around the walls of Jericho. And as he is there in the darkness, he suddenly senses another presence around him. Has that ever happened to you? I mean, you think you're alone and all of a sudden you realize you're not alone. Someone is there. And in this case, that someone was a very mysterious figure. Chapter 5 of Joshua, verses 13 and following. When Joshua was by Jericho, he lifted up his eyes and looked, and behold, a man was standing before him with his drawn sword in his hand. And Joshua went to him and said to him, are you for us or for our adversaries? And he said, no, but I am the commander of the army of the Lord. Now I have come. And Joshua fell on his face to the earth and worshiped and said to him, what does my Lord say to his servant? And the commander of the Lord's army said to Joshua, take off your sandals from your feet, for the place where you're standing is holy. And Joshua did so. Now there is no doubt who this mysterious figure is. This is the same mighty presence that wrestled with Jacob. This is a pre-incarnate appearance of God himself. So this is the commander of the Lord's host. In other words, this is the God of angel armies. This is God himself. And before the commander could be the commander needed to be commanded. Commanded by God himself. Joshua recognized who this is, and so he bowed down and worshiped him. He realized he was on holy ground, and as God directed him, he took off his shoes, just like Moses did when the great I Am appeared in the burning bush. So God takes command of the commander. How so? Joshua says when he sees this person with drawn sword, are you for us or against us? That's a good question. Are you friend or foe? Are you ally or adversary? And the commander said, no, neither. Because I haven't come here to take sides. I've come here to take over. A lot of times we want God to be on our side, but the question is not, is God on my side? The question is, am I on the Lord's side? And God is bringing every one of us to a place of surrender, because this is how we win. Before we can defeat our Jerichos, we must give ourselves unconditionally to Him, unreservedly to Him, to allow Him to take over, to allow Him to undertake in our lives, to surrender all to the Lord. The battle is the Lord's. Our allegiance is to Him. Our God will lead us to victory if we follow Him, because even angel armies are at His disposal. Jesus said in Matthew 26, verse 53, "Do you not think that I cannot appeal to my Father and He will at once send more than 12 legions of angels?" God is in command. God is in control. This is the unseen and powerful presence of God in our lives. Now look, there can be no neutrality in spiritual warfare. No neutrality. Jesus said in Matthew 12, "Whoever is not with me is against me." But listen, if God be for us, who can be against us? Who can be against us? And God then gave Joshua a promise. It's seen in verse 2 of chapter 6. The Lord said to Joshua, "See, look, I have given Jericho." Notice the tense here. It's very important. The tense of the verb. "I have given Jericho into your hand with its king and mighty men of valor." Joshua, I have given you this city. Joshua, the victory is already yours. And all you need to do is act on what I tell you to do. This same promise is clear to the believer. You have already been given victory in Jesus Christ. What we need to do is to claim our victory, to possess our possessions, and do what God has told us to do. Winning in the Christian life is simply obeying God and trusting Him for what He has said. Faith is believing God will do what He says He will do. Now, in the earlier chapters of Joshua, chapter 1, when God was first commissioning Joshua to be the commander of Israel's armies, He said in verses 7 and following, "Only be strong and very courageous, being careful to do according to all the law that Moses, my servant, commanded you. Do not turn from it to the right hand or to the left, that you may have good success wherever you go." Verse 8, "The book of the law shall not depart from your mouth." That's the word of God. That's the Bible. "Meditate upon it day and night, so that you may be careful to do according to all that is written in it. For then you will make your way prosperous, and then you will have good success. Have I not commanded you? Be strong and courageous. Do not be frightened, and do not be dismayed, for the Lord your God is with you wherever you go." So when we talk about a promise from God and that God gives us a word, we're not talking about, you know, some feeling we get, but we're talking about the clear word of God, the promises of God. God's promises are true, but we must possess His promises. We must claim our Canaan. We must receive what God desires to give. The Bible says, for example, "Whosoever shall call upon the name of the Lord will be saved." Now, God is willing that anyone and everyone would be saved. God is willing that not any should perish, but that all should come to repentance. But you must call upon the name of the Lord to be saved. You must claim your salvation and receive what God desires to give. Jesus said in John 16, 33, "I have said these things to you, that in me you may have peace. In the world you will have tribulation, but take heart, I have overcome the world." In Jesus, We are overcomers. We have victory over the world, the flesh, and the devil. Hallelujah, there is victory in the Lord Jesus Christ. And he has given us in Christ all things richly to enjoy. Psalm 84, 11, the Lord our God is a sun and a shield. He gives grace and he gives glory, and no good thing will he withhold from them who walk uprightly. This is your right in your relationship with Christ, that you live in victory, not defeated, not a desert dweller, being an unbelieving believer. You see, what I'm getting at this message is this entire message of faith. Many Christians don't believe anything. I mean, you believe God for your salvation, that you're going to heaven, but you don't believe God's gonna do anything in your life right now today. You didn't come expectant, asking God to break through in your life today. One of these days, somebody's gonna pick up this book, believe it, and the rest of us are gonna be ashamed of ourselves. I'm asking you to start believing God and trusting him for what he desires to do in you. That's the surrender of faith.
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2: So God tells Joshua exactly what he wants him to do. And it's a strange plan. Look at Joshua 6, verses 2 to 5. And the Lord said to Joshua, see, I have given Jericho into your hand with its king and mighty men of valor. You shall march around the city, all the men of war going around the city once. This you shall do for 6 days. 7 priests shall bear 7 trumpets of ram's horns before the ark. And on the 7th day you shall march around the city 7 times, and the priests shall blow the trumpets. And when they made a long blast with the ram's horn, when you hear the sound of the trumpet, then all the people shall shout with a great shout, and the wall of the city will fall down flat, and the people shall go up, everyone straight before him. Now, would you like to have been a fly on the wall when Joshua goes back and tries to explain this to his generals and leaders? You're saying God told you to tell us to encircle the city 1 time a day, 7 times on the 7th day, blow trumpets, shout a great shout, the walls are coming down? Right. That's exactly what God said. It seems so foolish. But did you know the preaching of God, the preaching of the gospel is foolishness to those who don't believe? Our weapons are not physical weapons. For the weapons of our warfare, 2 Corinthians 10:4, are not of the flesh, but have divine power to destroy strongholds. How will we win the day? With spiritual weapons of the gospel, the cross, prayer, witness, love, mercy, what God has told us to do. God was about to perform a miracle, but first his people must trust him and obey his plan. God wants to do something great in your life, but you must surrender to him and trust him. Sometimes you don't understand, but it's not yours to understand. It's yours to undertake what God tells you to do. Sometimes it doesn't make sense. But just because it doesn't make sense to me doesn't mean it doesn't make sense to God. So what we need to do is to get God's word, believe it, and act on it. Even though the world doesn't get it, and even though some of your friends may not get it, you trust God and watch God work. But that brings me to the silence of faith, what I'm calling the silence of faith. Verse 10 says, Joshua commanded the people, you shall not shout or make your voice heard, neither shall any word go out of your mouth until the day I tell you to shout, then you will shout. God said, get everybody together, and there was upwards to a million, million and a half people at this point. Walk around these walls and don't say a word till I tell you to shout. Why did God tell them to walk around the walls in silence? For one reason, it shut down the negativity. Because as they're walking around, if they were speaking, sure enough, somebody's going to say, this is never going to work. It must have been eerie for the people in Jericho to see so many people just walking around, never saying a word. They can't get a rise out of them. But here's why I really believe God told them to walk and to be quiet. Because by the time they walked around that a few times and thought about it, they realized if God didn't knock those walls down, it was never going to happen. They realized how small they were, how inadequate they were, how they could not. But they began to believe that God could. You know, people say, concerning your Jericho, your marriage is never going to work. Your circumstances are never going to change. Your problems are too big for you. That wayward child's never going to come back home. You're never going to get well. And so on, blah, blah, blah. But what you need to do is not listen to the world, but to listen to the word. And you need to be still and know that God is God. And that no matter how big your Jericho may seem, that if you will just stay in faith and believe God, still your heart and calm your nerves by trusting in God, then in His own time and in His own way, God will come through. God puts a premium on patience. They that wait upon the Lord shall renew their strength. They shall mount up with wings as eagles, run and not be weary, walk and not faint. Isaiah 30 verse 18 says, therefore the Lord waits to be gracious to you, and therefore He exalts Himself to show mercy to you. For the Lord is a God of justice. Blessed are those who wait for Him. Blessed are those who wait for Him. Hebrews 10, 36, for you have need of endurance, so that when you have done the will of God, you may receive what is promised. If you will wait on God, if you will trust in Him and look to Him and listen to Him in His own time, in His own way, God will give you the victory that He's already promised and given to you. He will secure the victory. So that brings me to the steadfastness of faith. By faith, the walls of Jericho fell down. Why does God honor faith? Because faith honors God. This is the victory that overcomes the world, even our faith. And the people of God, they walked, they worshiped, they persevered, they continued to pray because they knew somehow God was operating in the unseen world. God was operating in the invisible just as He is today. That God would do something great if they would only wait on Him. And I'm here to tell you today that God has given you a promise. Believe it, receive it. If God has promised you a marriage and a family in God's time, in God's way, He will give you. If God has promised you a career that will bless your life, God will bless your life. Stay steadfast in faith. Persevere, because you're closer than you think to the victory. The children of Israel didn't know how many laps it would take. And neither do you. But you may be just one more lap to the victory. Hang in there. Keep walking, keep believing, keep praying, keep living right, trusting God. You may wonder why it's taking so long for the promise of God, for the dream that God has placed in your heart to be fulfilled, for the blessings that you've prayed for to take place. You may wonder how long, and it may be brutal and it may be tough waiting, but you keep waiting and you keep trusting God. Because God is faithful. One last thing. It's the shout of faith. What's this, all this shouting about? Blowing trumpets and shouting. The scripture says they shouted unto the Lord and the walls came down. The shout was the declaration of their faith. This wasn't a battle cry. This was a victory cry. And when they shouted, and the walls came down, victory was theirs. Why? Because they confessed their faith. You must confess your faith in order to possess God's blessings. You must express it in order to experience it. Declare your faith. Shout your victory. Verse 16 of chapter 6, it says this. And the seventh time when the priest had blown the trumpets, Joshua said to the people, shout, for the Lord, there it is again, has given you the victory. Claim it. God says it, so you can say it. God said so, therefore you can say so. Remember what I said? Faith is believing what God has said. Confession equals possession. Romans 10, 9 and 10, if you confess with your mouth the Lord Jesus and believe in your heart that God has raised him from the dead, you will be saved. Revelation 12, 11, they overcame him by the blood of the Lamb and the word of their testimony. And they loved not their lives unto death. When you say it, because you believe it, God acts. And at the right time, at the right place, they shouted their faith and God gave them great success. This victory is your victory as you face your Jericho today. If you will surrender to him and trust him and obey him and be still and know that he is God and trust him and wait on him and confess your faith, you will overcome. You will overcome the opposition. The enemy will be vanquished. You're more than a conqueror. We're on the winning team because Jesus is our Lord and our life. You should be living in victory every day. Sure, there are problems. Sure, there are battles to be fought. When the children of Israel went into the land of promise, there were battles yet to be fought. They won most of them, lost a few when they sinned. But we are to live in this victory every day. No longer defeated by life circumstances. No longer living in the desert and dying without victory. This victory is yours.
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2: It is our birthright as believers in Christ that we experience victory. Just like the people of Israel, God has a life of promise for you, an abundant and beautiful life blessed by Him. Jesus Himself said, "I've come that you might have life and have it more abundantly." I'm praying that you are moved in faith to seize the promises of God, just like Joshua and the Israelites did at Jericho. And the way you do that is by faith. It is when you shout and declare your faith that you experience and express your faith personally that walls will come down, breakthroughs will happen, and victories will be won. In the natural, it makes no sense for the Israelites to march around the city of Jericho and shout and blow trumpets. And for you and me, it doesn't always make sense to obey God, to do what God commands.

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0: Did you know that what happened in the Garden of Eden affected you? You bear two effects from what happened in the Garden of Eden all those generations, thousands of years ago. What are those effects?
1: Welcome to The Word Unleashed with Tom Pennington. Tom is pastor teacher at Countryside Bible Church in Southlake, Texas. Well, hi, I'm Bill Wright, and today we continue in Tom's series, Five Hallmarks of a Biblical Church. Why is it crucial for churches to understand the condition of mankind from a biblical perspective? If man doesn't understand his nature or his true problem before God, then the proper remedy or solution cannot be offered. And as Tom will show us in today's study, a biblical understanding of man puts into perspective man's condition before a holy God. He's a wretched sinner, one who has rebelled and sinned against a holy God, and thus unable to save himself. Friend, is that your understanding, as well as that of the church you attend? Let's join our teacher for more now, here on The Word Unleashed.
0: Paul takes our sin problem all the way back to Genesis 3, the Garden of Eden. That's where it began. Something happened there that has affected all of us. You say, well, how? Well, let's talk about that for a moment, because it's crucial to understand the connection. What does this mean when we say sin is our problem? When we say that, we're talking about much more than individual sins. Our problem isn't the individual sins that you can name that perhaps you have been guilty of this week. That is only symptomatic of our problem. Those sins, only symptoms of the real problem. We're talking about the sinful condition of the human soul with which we're born and continue to live throughout our lives. That's the problem. It's not the outbreaks of boils on the skin that are the problem. It's the cancer within. Our deeds are like those outbreaks on the skin. The real issue is the cancer, the infection within our hearts. We're talking about what theologians call original sin. What they mean by that is simply the effects of Adam's sin on every human being. Did you know that what happened in the Garden of Eden affected you? You bear two effects from what happened in the Garden of Eden all those generations, thousands of years ago. What are those effects? Specifically, there are two effects on every one of us of what happened in the Garden of Eden. Number one is personal guilt. And number two is inherited pollution. Personal guilt and inherited pollution. Now, let me explain both of those. Very important to understand this. This is what we mean when we say sin is the problem. We're talking about original sin. We're talking about the effects that Adam's sin has on us, and it's those two things, personal guilt and inherited pollution. First of all, personal guilt. Keep your hand here in 1 Timothy, but turn back to Romans chapter 5. Here's where Paul makes it very clear that because of what Adam did, each of us shares personal guilt before God. In verses 10 and 11 of Romans 5, Paul talks about the fact that we were enemies of God. We've been reconciled through the death of his son, rescued by the life of Christ. And then he says in verse 12, let me explain to you how we got into this problem and how we got out of this problem. Verse 12, therefore, just as through one man, that's Adam, sin entered into the world, and death through sin. So sin and death came through Adam and what happened in the garden. And so, because of what happened in the garden, death spread to all men. Now watch this. Because all sinned. And look down in verse 19. He explains what he means by that. For as through the one man's disobedience, Adam's disobedience, the many, that's us, were made or constituted to be sinners. Now what's going on here? Absolutely crucial you understand. This is how God thinks about every living human being. Every human being that's ever lived or ever will live. The verb tense here implies that when Adam sinned, all those many generations, thousands of years ago, God thought of every human being as a sinner. Why? Remember, by the way, before we get to why, remember, we're not talking about feelings of guilt. We're not talking about that feeling that comes when you've sinned, you know you've sinned, and you sort of feel the pangs of conscience, you feel the weight of guilt, you feel bad about what you've done. That's not what we're talking about. We're talking about guilt in the sense of the relationship to the law. We're talking about standing before a judge and being declared guilty. We have real personal guilt before the judge of all the universe. From the moment of conception, we stand before God as guilty of having violated his law and deserving of punishment. Isn't that what David says in Psalm 51? When he's confessing his sin with Bathsheba and his murder of Uriah, he says, I was brought forth in iniquity. I was born in iniquity, and in sin my mother conceived me. He wasn't saying he was born illegitimately. He was saying, you go all the way back to the moment of my conception, and sin was a reality, not by acts of sin, but by this infection that includes real personal guilt. Through Adam's disobedience, many were constituted as sinners. In the same way, verse 19 says that we are constituted as righteous through the obedience of Christ. So you see the relationship between the two? How did we get guilt for Adam's sin? Well, the same way we get righteousness from Jesus' righteousness. It is imputed to us. It is credited to our account because each of them were acting as our representatives. Adam, in the mind of God, was acting as your representative in the garden and as my representative. And when he sinned, I got credit for it. You say, wait a minute, that isn't fair. How do I get credit for Adam's sin? Before you go too far on the fairness thing, remember that's the same thing God does with Jesus' righteousness. It's not fair either way, is it? That's the reality. When Adam sinned, God placed real personal guilt for that sin in your account and in my account because he acted as our representative. That's what I mean by real guilt, personal guilt. But that's not all that happened because of Adam's sin in the garden. The second effect of Adam's sin is inherited pollution. You were not born good. You were not born even neutral. You were born, and I was born, polluted, probably even with specific propensities to sin, inherited from our parents. But that inherited corruption expresses itself, theologians say, that inherited pollution expresses itself two ways, total depravity and total inability. What's total depravity? You've heard that term. It simply means the pollution we're talking about, the corruption, permeates every part of us. That's what we mean by total. Doesn't mean you're as bad as you could be. I'm not as bad as I could be. No person is as bad as they could be because of the restraining grace in the culture. But it means every part of us is permeated with that corruption. There is nothing spiritually good in us at all in the sight of God. You say, now, wait a minute. What about those things that appear good? I mean, after all, there are plenty of people in our culture. We see it in the news headlines. Fortunately, occasionally there's some good news, and there are people who do things that look like they're good. Are you saying those aren't good? Imagine for a moment a crew of pirates on a ship. Those pirates live in a relative degree of harmony. They seem, for the most part, to get along with each other. They work hard. They are loyal to each other. They help one another. They defend each other. On occasion, they might even give their lives for a fellow pirate. Those appear to be good deeds, don't they? And yet their good deeds are at the same time evil deeds. Why? Because everything they do, the entire compass of their lives, is an act of rebellion against their rightful king. If you ask a fellow pirate if that's a good deed, he will say yes. If you ask the king if it's a good deed, he will say no, because they're living their entire lives in rebellion against my rightful authority. That's how it is with every unbeliever. He may do things that here on the pirate ship appear good to other pirates, but his good is really bad because it's done in rebellion against God, the rightful king. That's total depravity. Badness permeates every part of us. But part of our inherited corruption is not only total depravity, but total inability. That's what theologians call it, total inability. What does that mean? It means the inability to change who we are. It means the inability to change our character. Man is incapable of changing his character or even acting in any way distinct from his corruption. In other words, we're hopeless. That is our true condition. That is what we say when man's problem is sin. We're saying that he has real guilt before God, both for Adam's sin and his own sin, and in addition to that, he has this inherited corruption that permeates every part of his being, and there's nothing he can do to change it. That's man's problem. That's your problem. If you're in Christ, that was your problem that has been dealt with by the life and death of Jesus Christ. Now, what does this problem result in? Very practically, original sin creates serious consequences at several different levels. Here are the consequences of this sin problem we have. The first consequence has to do with alienation from God. The first problem has to do with God. Sin alienates us from God. Now, you and I don't think too badly of our sin. Let's just be honest. We look at our sin and we go, you know, it's really not that bad. I mean, after all, who did it hurt? Sometimes our sin doesn't hurt others. Understand that biblically, God has given you his law. He made you, he created you, he sustained your life, he's told you how you ought to live, you belong to him, he has every right to tell you what to do, and then you and I rebel against that law and do what we want to do. So while your sin may feel very impersonal, in reality, think for a moment of several sins you've committed this last week. In the mind of God, those sins were very personal. They were a direct affront to his authority in your life. It was your saying, my saying to God, stay out of my life, I'll do what I want, thank you. It's a personal affront. God sees our sin as rebellion against him. That's why, look at 1 Timothy chapter 2, verse 5. Paul says, we need a mediator between God and men, the man Christ Jesus. We need somebody to bring us together because we've got serious alienation. And in fact, it's so bad down in verse 6 that Christ, the Son of God himself, must offer himself as a ransom to redeem us and reconcile us to God. That's the only way he can mediate, is by dying in our place. In Romans chapter 5, I pointed out there, Paul says, we were God's enemies. Doesn't matter whether you felt like God's enemy or not. That's God's assessment. We may be having fun on the pirate ship and may be happy with how things are going, but that's not the king's perspective. We were his enemies, and we were only reconciled to him through the death of his son. And although God is very patient, and he is patient, isn't he? Paul says in Romans 2 that God is patient and tolerant, and he is pouring out goodness upon us in this life. Listen, you and I experience all kind of temporal goodness in this life, don't we? Yes, there are troubles in this life, there are problems, but there's so many good things. Friends and family and good food and wonderful experiences, and we enjoy all those things. But unfortunately, what we tend to think is that means God's okay, I'm okay. You know, everything's going fine. God's not doing anything about what I'm my sin. He's not dealing with me, so it must be okay. Paul says in Romans 2, don't mistake God's patience for tolerance. His goodness is intended to lead us to repentance. And if we don't repent, but we just keep merrily on our way, living on the pirate ship, having a good time, doing what we want, Paul says, you are storing up for yourselves, what? Wrath. That's what he says, Romans 2. You're storing up for yourselves wrath in the day of wrath. There's a day of reckoning coming. It's like the guy who jumped out of a 20-story building and somebody heard him sail past floor number 10 saying, okay, so far, that's how it is. It may feel like it's okay. It may feel like things are great between you and God. Listen, the point of impact's coming. God says there will be a day when I will punish your rebellion, and I will punish it forever. That's the biblical reality. We are alienated from God. There's a second consequence of our sin, not only alienation from God, but slavery to sin. Slavery to sin. We become slaves of sin. This inward infection takes over. In 1 Timothy chapter 6, verse 5, Paul, talking about the false teachers, says they have a depraved mind. He says the same thing in Ephesians 4 about all unbelievers. In Mark chapter 7, Jesus says your problem is not your external actions. In Mark 7, when Jesus said your problem isn't all those actions, all those sins that you can see and that people see, your problem is your heart, because out of the heart come all those sins. Your sins are merely a reflection of you. Your sins and my sins are not an aberration. They reflect who we are. But unfortunately, those external sins and internal sins become masters. Look at Titus chapter 3. Titus chapter 3, verse 3. Notice what it says in the middle. Here's how unbelievers are. Here's the reality of sin. They are enslaved to various cravings and pleasures. They think they're free. Think they're doing what they want. Not free. They're slaves of sin. And it happens slowly, doesn't it? It happens where we sin because it's fun and enjoyable and exciting. And then those habits of sin become dominating. And before long, they become utterly controlling and enslaving. This is slavery. Peter refers to this in 2 Peter 2, verse 19. He says, false teachers promise people freedom from while they themselves are slaves of corruption. Now listen to what he says. For by what a man is overcome, by this he is enslaved. Here's the problem. We become slaves of our sin. How does it happen? Well, earlier in that chapter in 2 Peter 2, verse 14, Peter explains with one sin. He describes false teachers as having a heart trained in greed. Trained in greed. What does that mean? Well, a person becomes a greedy person because of a consistent pattern of choices, and that trains them. It gets them in the habit of greediness. That's the same with any other sin. We are slaves of it. It starts out slowly. We develop habits. We make conscious choices. We want that sin, and someday we no longer want it, and we can't stop because it's controlling us. We are enslaved. Jesus said in John 8:34, truly, truly, I say to you, everyone who commits sin is the slave of sin. So the consequences of sin, alienation from God, slavery to sin. A third consequence of sin is conflict with others. Look back at Titus 3, verse 3. You know, I love living in Texas where there is a facade of civility. But understand, folks, it is just a facade as opposed to Southern California where there was no facade. Look at verse 3. Here's the truth about unbelievers. This was true of us before Christ. It's still true, regardless of how the facade looks. End of verse 3, Titus 3, spending our life in malice and envy, hateful and hating one another. That's the reality. It creates conflict with others. So where does this all lead? Where does this sin problem lead? Well, look over at 2 Timothy chapter 4, verse 1, the command for Timothy to preach the word of God. But in that context, in chapter 4, verse 1, he says, Timothy, I solemnly charge you in the presence of God and of Christ Jesus, now watch this, who is to judge the living and the dead. There's where it's going. Ultimately, every human being will stand before God, his rightful king, her rightful king, creator, sustainer, rightful owner, and will give an account. Believers will be at the judgment seat of Christ where their works will be evaluated. Unbelievers, if you want to read the story of what that looks like, read Revelation 20, where it is described what it will be when unbelievers stand before Jesus Christ. They will not find him to be the meek, humble person that he offers himself today. It's coming to judgment. So man's problems ultimately all stem from one polluted fountain. Your problems, my problems, all come back to sin, either our own sin or the sins of others. Now, why is this so important for a biblical church? Why does it need to mark a truly biblical church? Listen carefully, because if you miss or mess up the diagnosis, you will always arrive at the wrong treatment. If you have the wrong diagnosis, you'll always have a flawed treatment. If man's problems are caused by sin, the treatment will only be salvation and sanctification, and that brings you right back to the scripture where we saw in 2 Timothy chapter 3, verses 15 to 17, the scriptures are what lead us to the wisdom of salvation and to sanctification, to be all that we ought to be. So it's absolutely crucial. How is this demonstrated in the life of church? How can you see this? You walk into a church, you're there a few weeks. How do you see whether they have a biblical view of man? If this is so important, what does it look like in everyday life? What do you look for? Well, again, these aren't an inspired list, nor are they comprehensive, but let me give you some help. Number one, if the church has a truly biblical view of man, it will teach that man's only hope is outside of himself in Jesus Christ. His only hope is outside of himself in Jesus Christ. If you understand the depth of the problem with sin, then you will understand and teach that there is no hope of salvation in human merit or human effort. Salvation must be an act of God, solely based on the work of Christ. Unbiblical churches will see men and women either as perfectly well or as sick and in need of divine assistance. But a biblical church sees sinners as dead and in need of the miracle of regeneration. Number two, the church's chief goal for Christians, where there's this biblical view of man, will be their sanctification. If sin's the problem, then the goal, once a person has come to Christ, will be to see them lay sin aside in their lives and become increasingly holy. Deal with man's sin problem and alienation to God, the penalty of sin, and then deal with the power of sin in his life and let him see an increasing pattern of holiness and a decreasing pattern of sin. Where there's a biblical church, that will be the emphasis. Number three, the messages you hear will address the issue of sin. Listen, when you don't hear the word sin often, or when it's accompanied by a kind of an apology, you are dealing with a church that doesn't have a biblical view of man. Number four, the church will use the biblical language of sin rather than the language of psychology. You will hear biblical words like repentance, salvation, sanctification, sin, rather than psychological words like self-help, healing, self-esteem, felt needs, self-worth, victimization, wholeness, negative thinking, positive thinking, and on it goes. Number five, where there's a biblical view of man, the ministries of the church will exist to encourage and facilitate change rather than simply support of people in their current condition. I'm not saying here, don't misunderstand me, that every church that has something called a support group is a bad church. What I am saying is that where support groups are the model, you have a church that doesn't have a biblical view of man. Instead, they've embraced the culture's view of man. He simply needs support from others. The biblical view is he needs to be encouraged and shaped and directed toward true, lasting change. Number six, the church will not be structured to meet the felt needs of unbelievers. The lust of the flesh, the lust of the eyes, and the pride of life. And if you cater in some way to those things, you can build a crowd, but it won't be the church. Number seven, the church that has a biblical view of man understands the continuing struggle with sin, even in the heart of a believer. You realize this? This is a reality. That's why in 1 Timothy 4:7, Paul says to Timothy, discipline yourself for the purpose of godliness. That's why in 1 Timothy 6:11, he says, Timothy, I want you to run, flee from all those things that characterize false teachers, including the love of money. Timothy, don't walk, run. A biblical church understands that sin continues to be our problem throughout this life. Finally, the church and its leadership that has a biblical view of man will understand that even religious people who claim Christ may not be Christians. If you want to see a glimpse of this, read 2 Timothy chapter 3, verses 1 to 9. There's where that list of things in, men will be lovers of selves and lovers of pleasure and all that list. Guess what? That's not about the rank and file people. That's about spiritual leaders attached to the church of Jesus Christ. We're talking about people who show up with the name Christian, who show up on Christian television. Not everybody talking about heaven is going there. That's what he's saying. A biblical church and its leadership understands that reality. Sin is our problem. That's the bad news. But it's also good news, because if the problem is sin, there's hope. Because where there's sin, there can be forgiveness and lasting change from the inside out. That's the promise of the gospel. God loved you, and he sent his son, Jesus Christ, to die for sins. And he promised that whoever will repent and trust in his son, he will rescue them from the penalty of sin today, do the rest of this life from the power of sin, and someday from the very presence of sin. He promised. That's the good news. And wherever there is a biblical church, they'll understand that. And it will be marked by a biblical view of man and his problems.
1: 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Do join us then. 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In his book, The God Who Hears, Tom Pennington encourages you as a believer to look at Scripture for the framework and even for the words to your prayers. 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
7: Lamentations is a book about grief, but it doesn't say much about heaven. Now why? Well, heaven may seem a long way from the painful reality faced by a grieving person. When you grieve, your first question is, how am I going to get through today? And heaven isn't the answer to that question, but God's mercy is. This I call to mind, and therefore I have hope. The steadfast love of the Lord never ceases. His mercies never come to an end. They are new every morning. Great is your faithfulness. God's mercy will be sufficient to get you through today, and when you wake up tomorrow, His love and mercy will be waiting for you.
6: Are you open to discovering what the Bible says about God? Well, then come to openthebible.org.
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0: understanding. And the issue is not knowing facts. I'm not talking about that. But as you are seeing by reading the book of Proverbs, there is wisdom. In fact, the whole point of the book of Proverbs, meaning the theme of the book of Proverbs, is wisdom. Since you've been reading a chapter a day, can you tell that that is a theme of the book of Proverbs?
1: Yes, definitely.
0: Okay. And many times we're not exposed to truth. In fact, if you look at the Bible and look at major themes in the Bible, one of the major themes is truth. Just as I quoted earlier, when Jesus said, "The truth will set you free." Now, that's talking about at times when we are, all of us have had habits that are not good habits. And the Bible is very clear that all we like sheep have gone astray. We each have turned to our own way. Now, for Jesus to focus on his teaching, he spent like 3 years investing in 12 men. Now, there were other people, there were women, there were other disciples, but specifically, when we think of the 12 that traveled with him, he kept investing in them, and over a period of time, it changed their lives. Except for Judas. And unfortunately, he betrayed Jesus. But the point is, he knew that he would be betrayed, but he still invested in those. And we need truth in our lives so that we are very clear about how God intends us to have victory. And so I think the issue, one of the things that can make a difference, I will just ask, do you know a biblically solid church where people carry their Bibles? See, I was in church. I went to church, but nobody carried a Bible. The Bible was not taught. On rare occasion, there would have been a reference in a Sunday service, but it was not the norm. And I didn't know anything at that time about God. I did not know anything about the Word of God. So, are you aware of a biblically solid church?
1: Yes, there are quite a few here that are good.
0: Okay. Because when you look at what helps us grow spiritually, there is interaction. It would be like if you obviously wanted to learn a particular type of work. The more exposure that you have to that, and you learn from others, many times there's a training program where one person trains another, whether it's in the pizza world, as you've mentioned, or whatever field. it's helpful for us to have contact with others that would benefit us. So is there any reason why you couldn't go on and start attending and evaluate? There may be several churches for you to choose from. So is there any reason that you could not go on and say, okay, I'm going to literally give an opportunity for me to learn from others, to be in? And usually it's not just the what we would call the congregation of everyone at the church. There'll be like a Bible study time that people meet for your age group, adults, where there would be like I'm in a Bible study group, and then as you get to know people, there is typically fellowship within that group, and then there's when the whole congregation gets together. Now, have you been involved in a Bible study time? Sometimes it's called Sunday school. There can be different words used, but have you? I know you said you hadn't been since you were a boy. So, are you aware of there are Sunday school or Bible study times that would be for people your age? By the way, could you give me your age, please?
1: Yes, I'm 38.
0: 38. Okay. There are churches, like at my church, where there are singles. There are married classes, but there are singles classes where you could meet people. Am I correct that you are single?
1: Yes.
0: Okay. And so you could contact church ahead of time and ask, is there a singles group? Some churches have singles groups, some do not. And that could be something that you might want to consider. Since you said there are several churches that you think would be potentials for you to attend or to visit initially, is that right?
1: Yeah, possibly. I did actually try to go back to the church that I was raised in about a year ago, around the time that I gave my life back to the Lord for good.
0: Mm-hmm.
1: I really just can't see myself going to a church again until my mind clears up more, because I can't even focus on what's being said.
0: Well, okay, then let's consider at least you could be investigating and deciding this might be church number one, and I understand your concern. So when we come back, let's consider what could be helpful for these intrusive thoughts. You told me they were sexual in nature, and you're wanting victory. It's not that you're wanting to entertain these thoughts, but we'll come back and talk about that, okay?
1: Okay.
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0: Welcome back to Hope in the Night. 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But the real question is, are you going to get information or are you going to get hope? Hope in the Night is going to give you biblical help and practical information, but it's all going to be rooted in hope. We hear life change every night with our callers who call in. They don't know which way to go. They're confused. They're hurt. They're angry. They're carrying a burden. And we help lift those burdens. And we want to do that for you. So please call us if you're going through something, and we will help you. Right now, let's finish up this call with James.
1: James, I think it's so important that you claim certain scriptures. For example, I know people who really struggled, and they say, I can't, whatever it is, I can't do this. Immediately, what's come to mind is we had a caller who, she had something called agoraphobia, and that meant that she could not leave her home. In this case, she could not leave her bedroom. And she had teenagers and a husband, and they would bring the food up to her. And I said, do you think you could do this one thing? I want you to take the scripture, I can do all things through Christ who gives me strength. And I want you to say it over and over. I can do all things through Christ who gives me strength. That's Philippians 4:13. And could you do one step down the stairs? And she said, I will try. And this was very hard because she had for several years not been able to leave upstairs. And so she did one step, and then that led to two steps. And but it was continually praying, using the Bible, Philippians 4:13, and I said, just one step, I can do all things through Christ who strengthens me. I can literally take one step down. And then stay there, and then come back up, come back down, then up. And then she moved to, let's do three steps, and then going farther and farther. And it took a while for her to finally get downstairs. We could call it a step at a time. Does that make sense, first of all?
2: Yes, it does.
1: Okay. So there's another scripture. So do you have a pen there or something that you could write with?
2: Yes.
1: Okay. I just want you to write down that one scripture, Philippians 4:13. Philippians chapter 4, verse 13. And you just keep repeating that. And the good news is, if you do it in the strength of Christ, it's not your strength, it's His strength. Does that make sense why that could work? Okay. Jesus could do all kinds of miracles. They were supernatural, not natural at all. And when you receive Christ, He literally indwells you. In fact, the Bible says it's Christ in you, the hope of glory. So with Him on the inside of you, then He can do what you can't do in your own strength. He can do, Jesus can do, what you can't in your own strength. And there's another scripture for you to claim. It's Psalm 54, verse 4. Surely God is my help. The Lord is the one who sustains me. Psalm 54, verse 4. Psalm 54, verse 4. Now, when you have these intrusive thoughts, as soon as you have one, you just say, I refuse that thought. I claim I can do all things through Christ who gives me strength. And you repeat the other scripture. Surely God is my help. The Lord is the one who sustains me. And if you want to, you can repeat the scripture. You know, I believe, I'm putting my faith in Christ. Thank you, Jesus, that you will be my strength. I can do all things through you, Jesus, all things through Christ who strengthens me. Thank you for your strength. And surely God is my help. The Lord is the one who sustains me. I think as soon as you start having any of these intrusive sexual thoughts, you immediately say, I am replacing that thought with the truth of God's word. And doing this and over, then you will, it'll be more natural for you. I'm going to be, by the way, sending you our keys on worry, because the point of a dealing with worry, it is mental distress. It's not, and so what we have to do is learn how to counter mentally, because it's your thoughts. It's these thoughts, you don't want them. And one of the things that we know for sure is if truth sets us free, and that was what Jesus said, you'll know the truth and the truth will set you free, then it's error that has us in bondage. And you don't want to give victory to that which is not of God. And I appreciate that you're saying, I don't want these thoughts. So you have to replace a bad habit with a good habit. That's one thing that sounds, it could sound too simplistic, but it's the truth. What we have usually in terms of anything that is distressing to us, that's defeating us, that's not of God. And God is for you. He will be with you. He has truth to set you free. Does this make sense, what I'm saying?
2: Yes, it does.
1: Okay. So it's taking, it doesn't have to be just the scriptures that I am mentioning, but is like if you were to put those scriptures on a 3x5 card. And when I send you our keys on on worry, you can look and see, oh, I like that scripture. That seems to be very pertinent. We're told, in fact, this is important. In Romans 12:2, Romans chapter 12, verse 2, it says, do not conform any longer to the pattern of this world, but be transformed by the renewing of your mind. Transformed by the renewing of your mind. That's what you're wanting, isn't it?
2: Yes, it is.
1: Okay. And so, therefore, it's vital what you put into your mind. And I'm impressed that you have been reading now, and I suggested the book of Proverbs because of the focus on wisdom. And the more you do what God tells you to do, the more victory you will have. When we look at God's priority for us, God's priority is to change our thinking. And that's what this scripture says. Do not conform to the pattern of this world, but be transformed by the renewing of your mind. And we have to understand, would you like to know what God's purpose is for you?
2: Yes, I would.
1: Okay. It's found in Romans 8:29. Many people do not know this, but God's highest purpose for you is he predestined you to be conformed to the character of Christ. Romans 8:29 says that you are predestined to be conformed to the image of his son. And so it's a new purpose. And this is all printed out for you when you receive our keys on worry. And so this is where you'll say, I'll do whatever it takes to be conformed to the character of Christ. And you say it several times, I'll do whatever it takes to be conformed to the character of Christ. And then that's your new purpose. Then a new priority is God's priority for me is to change my thinking. Well, that's what you're wanting. I'll do whatever it takes to line up my thinking with God's thinking. And the new plan is God's plan for me is to rely on Christ's strength, not my strength, to be all he created me to be. And then you claim that scripture that I've mentioned. I can do all things through Christ who gives me strength. And I'll do whatever it takes to fulfill his plan and his strength. So we have this laid out for you in our keys for living on worry. You hang on to hope.
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6: So you say, well, I can't do this. 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We'll get you a guide. We'll show you. We'll give you some examples of ways to do it. I have a way that I do it that works. We can show you a way to do it. You may have a way to do it. But don't die not trying.
5: You're listening to Richard Ellis Talks with Richard Ellis. 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In fact, you can find all of Richard's talks right there waiting just for you, richardellis.com. 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
6: The title of today's message is Go Fishing. Let's start with Matthew 4:19. This is my evangelism verse, one of them, the main one. Matthew 4:19, then he said to them, follow me, and I will make you fishers of men. Okay? So I said this at a retreat, a men's retreat, and it did not go over well at all because there were some angry, old, godly men there. Put all that together, and that's what you get. You know, those guys that know Jesus well, but wouldn't tell anybody about him if they had to, but they're running everything. Anybody know these people? Yeah. So my contention is, if I meet you and you tell me you're a follower of Christ, then I make an assumption based on the scriptures. And what do you think my assumption is? That if you have been following him for any amount of time, he has turned you into what? A fisher of men. Now go to Luke 5. And this is kind of a little bit bigger story than the Matthew 4. So let me throw one thing out before we do this. How about we don't go fishing? How about we just go to the store and buy some fish? You say, well, how does that apply? Well, I'll tell you what we're going to do, preacher. I really don't think I'm going to do what you're talking about. I don't care if it's in the Bible. So I'll tell you what I'm going to do. I'm going to write me a check. I'm going to put it in a little basket thing, and you go fish. You go fish, because we ain't going fishing. And you get all excited about it and cry about it and think that's so great. We'll give you money. We'll pay your way to go fish. It's just not how it works. Luke 5, verse 1. So it was as the multitude pressed about him to hear the word of God that he stood by the lake of Gennesaret and saw two boats standing by the lake. But the fishermen had gone from them and were washing their nets. So they're done. And if you start washing your nets, mending your nets, doing all that, you're not going back. Then he got into one of the boats, which was Simon's, and asked him to put out a little from the land. This is the first that I know of instance in the scriptures of audio projection. This is brilliance. And if you've ever been on the water, you know that sound travels on the water. So if you get in a boat and ask someone to push you off from the shore and you begin to speak, your voice carries over the water to the crowd. So he didn't have a boom box, but he used the lake. So he speaks to the multitude from the boat. Verse 4, when he had stopped speaking, he said to Simon, launch out into the deep and let down your nets for a catch. But Simon answered and said to him, Master, it's implied dude, but Master, we have toiled all night and caught nothing. Nevertheless, at your word, I will let down the net, because you said to, I will. And when they had done this, they caught a great number of fish, and their net was breaking. So they signaled to their partners in the other boat to come and help them, and they came and filled both the boats so that they began to sink. So these two boats are so full of fish, they're going to sink. When Simon Peter saw it, he fell down at Jesus' knees, saying, depart from me, for I am a sinful man, O Lord. For he and all who were with him were astonished at the catch of fish which they had taken. And so also were James and John, the sons of Zebedee, who were partners with Simon. So these guys are in a fishing business together. And Jesus said to Simon, "Do not be afraid. From now on, you will catch men." If you think that's impressive, it's game on. So when they had brought their boats to the land, they forsook all and followed him. Now, what does it say at the end? And followed him. And what did it say in Matthew? Follow me, I'll make you fishers of men. It's just a thing. I did a men's retreat in Colorado. I've done this thing place before. Get up there. Last time I was up there, a man got saved in the room in front of 150 men standing up, and I had a conversation with him. He got saved. It was crazy. So went back up there last night. I said to the group, is there anybody in this room who, if you died, you have no idea where you'd go? You're just not sure. And it got really, really quiet. You have no idea for certain that you'd make heaven. And the guy way over on the right, which I had spent a lot of time with that day and the night before, and two guys from his church, they all came together. So he raises his hand. And he raises his hand. I'm like, and I literally thought this. I thought, oh, great. Here we go. Distraction. He didn't understand the question, right? He's going to start talking. I'm going to have to back him down and go, no, no, no, that's not what I was talking about. Now, I went up there to speak and do a retreat, right? That's why they asked me to come up there, a men's retreat, talk about all these things. And I did that. But see, what you don't know is I secretly went up there to go fishing. Because as it turns out, that's kind of what I try to do everywhere I go. Because that is what we're supposed to be doing. Okay? So you say, well, sweetie, I'm going to run to the store. I'll be right back. So somewhere implied in that is, and you know, I might not be right back because I'm going fishing. I'm going to the store, but this, you know, they might be biting, and so it could take me a little longer. So this guy says, raise his hand. And I say, okay, what are you thinking? And he starts in. And then I go, oh my gosh, I had made this terrible assumption that this guy was a believer. And he is clueless. He said, I even got baptized. This is in front of 130, 40 something men. He says, I even got baptized because the preacher that was at our church before, I felt pressure and so I got baptized, but I really don't know what it meant. So in front of all these men, share the gospel with him. He gets saved. His son happens to be working in the camp kitchen. Some kid sprints to get him. He hauls back. He comes up there. He's weeping. And this guy gets saved in front of all these people. The place erupts in applause. Turns out his son had been praying for him. I told him, call your wife. And I got a handheld mic and put it up to the phone. And he said, sweetie, I just prayed and became a Christian. And she said, nice, on the speaker. It was hysterical. Everybody started laughing. Then we had to tell her that she was being broadcast. So you say, well, wow, that's crazy. Somebody got saved. You got to stop being shocked that fish are caught when you go fishing. Oh, you're not going to believe it. We were just driving down the road and a fish flew in the window of the car. No, we stopped. We saw fish. We fished. We caught fish. If you ever go fishing and catch a fish, you'll be a fisherman, a fisherwoman. So don't knock it till you get one in the boat. John 21. So it's very fascinating to me the way these stories parallel. Now, a lot has gone by the time you get to John 21. Jesus has told Peter, follow me. He followed him. 3 years solid. But Peter's, you know, I'll never deny you. Jesus said, before the rooster crows, you'll deny me three times. It all went down. Jesus dies, raised from the dead. And I read this recently, but here we go again. John 21, after these things, Jesus showed himself again to the disciples at the Sea of Tiberias. And in this way, he showed himself. Simon Peter, Thomas, called the twin, Nathanael of Cana in Galilee, the son of Zebedee, and two others of his disciples were together. Simon Peter said to them, I am going fishing. They said to him, we are going with you also. They went out and immediately got in the boat, and that night they caught nothing. Exact parallel to what happened to him before he met Jesus. Okay? So Jesus meets Peter. It's a fishing story. They're throwing their nets all night. They come in, they're cleaning their nets. Jesus shows up, speaks, says, try it again. Boom. Something happens. They catch all these fish. Two boats almost sink. And they're so overwhelmed, they abandon their business and say, "We're with you. We will follow you." So now Peter's discouraged. He is going back to what he knows, actual fishing. But when the morning had now come, Jesus stood on the shore, yet the disciples did not know that it was Jesus. Then Jesus said to them, "Children, have you any food?" They answered him, "No." And he said to them, "Cast the net on the right side of the boat." You're on the wrong side. Cast it on the right side. That's not what it means, but you were supposed to laugh. So anyhow, "Cast it on the right side of the boat and you will find some." Dude, we've been out here, again, dude implied, we've been out here all night long. What difference is it going to make? Like, the fish are hiding on the right side, not the left side. What, are you going to make them go whoop, whoop, whoop, whoop, over here and we'll catch them? And by the way, that's exactly what he can do. He is king of the fish. King of the fish. "Cast it on the right side of the boat and you'll find some." So they cast, and now they were not able to draw it in because of the multitude of fish. Interesting to me too, that both stories, it ain't just a few, it's abundance. A lot of fish. "Therefore that disciple whom Jesus loved said to Peter," and this is talking about John, "It's the Lord." It's him. "Now when Simon Peter heard that it was the Lord, he put on his outer garment, for he had removed it, and plunged into the sea. But the other disciples came in the little boat, for they were not far from land, but about 200 cubits, dragging the net with fish." Peter's like, forget the fish. It's him. "Then as soon as they had come to land, they saw a fire of coals there and fish laid on it and bread. Jesus said to them, 'Bring some of the fish which you have just caught.'" Like, I already got some fish. And I said this last time we talked about this. I want to know when I get to heaven, where did you get the fish? Jesus has been raised from the dead. He's cooked breakfast. My thought is that he had some fish jump on the fire, but that sounds too like suicidal, so I don't think that's it. "Simon Peter went up, dragged the net to the land full of large fish, 153, and although there were so many, the net was not broken. Jesus said to them, 'Come and eat breakfast,' yet none of the disciples dared ask him, 'Who are you?' knowing that it was the Lord. Jesus then came and took the bread and gave it to them, and likewise the fish. This is now the third time Jesus showed himself to his disciples after he was raised from the dead. So when they had eaten breakfast, Jesus said to Simon Peter, 'Simon, son of Jonah, do you love me?'" And three times, "Do you love me? Do you love me? Feed my sheep, feed my lambs, feed my sheep." And restores Peter. To do what? Not go back to being a fisher of fish, but to go back to being a fisher of men. So you say, "Well, I can't do this." How do you know you can't do it? Well, I don't know what I'd say. We'll help you. We'll get you a guide. We'll show you. We'll give you some examples of ways to do it. I have a way that I do it that works. We can show you a way to do it. You may have a way to do it. But don't die not trying. After that guy at the retreat called his wife, I said, "Who else has been praying for you?" And he named a guy. I said, "Call him." So he put us on speaker. And it is fascinating to hear a new believer witness within minutes of becoming a Christian. Within minutes. He is sharing the gospel with his friend. You say, "Well, what did he say?" You don't have to make anything up when you know what happened, right? "Hey, Todd, just called to tell you, you know, it's a little awkward, but, you know, I gave my life to Jesus a little while ago. I prayed and, you know," you start talking about Jesus dying on the cross, being buried and raised from the dead. You can get that out. Now you say, "But what if I get a fish on the line?" That's why you have a guide sometimes. How do I get him off the hook? I'm not letting you off the hook, but I'll help you get him off the hook. Now, I have made an offer to take you fishing. And I might pick the place. You might pick the place. I'm not taking any women by themselves fishing. I always fish with two women at a time. I can tell you this. I will fish, Lord willing, I will fish to the death. That's what I will fish. And do you know why I will fish to the death? Because there's nothing like seeing that water boil and seeing the power of God hit a person that you think the soil is so hard and so compact and impenetrable. And you say something like, "God loves you so much that Jesus died on a cross, was buried and raised from the dead for you." And the window opens and their heart softens and they say yes. And you go, "Oh my gosh, It's a miracle. And it is, by the way, the biggest miracle that ever happens. All the people that Jesus raised from the dead, you know where they all are? They are dead. Because they all ended up dying, even though he raised them from the dead. All the people that he healed are dead. The greatest miracle is seeing somebody go from darkness to light, from the power of Satan to the power of God, from death to life. You say, well, how far would you go to fish? I've told you these stories before. A friend of mine said, my dad lives in Mexico City. Would you go with me? I got to reach my daddy. I said, let's go. He said, well, why would you go to Mexico City? Now listen really closely. Because he asked me to. And God told me to. So what if Jesus approached you and said, hey, I'd like to go fishing. You want to go? What would you say to him? Nah. You go on by yourself, Lord. Imagine going fishing with Jesus. The things you'd learn. Matthew chapter 9, verse 35. Then Jesus went about all the cities and villages. And by the way, if you don't catch this stuff, Jesus was not born, spent 30 years preparing for his ministry, and then go rent a condo in Jerusalem and say, okay, I'll be here. Here's my address. If you need me, come. That's where I am. The whole story is about what? Him going fishing. What did he tell him? Follow me. I'll make you a fisher of men. What did he do? He went where the people were. So there's a woman at a well. He goes to the well. Where are you willing to go? Why don't you ask him where the fish are? He's a genius. And there are lakes around here. I know a little bit about the lakes around here, and I know that these lakes have guides. Does anybody know a guide anywhere on a lake, anywhere near this area? Anybody know a guide? No guides. It's amazing what you can do with a guide. Save a lot of time. Turns out I've got a built-in guide, and he knows where the fish are. And just briefly, this is how cool this gets. So Grandma has been praying for 20 years for her son, and the Holy Spirit says to me, hey, let's go fishing. And I go, you know what, why don't you just leave me alone? I'm having a bad day. I don't want to listen to worship music. I don't want to talk to you. I'm upset at you. I'm upset at everybody. Okay, we'll try to find someone else. Grandma's been praying for 20 years, and her son is in town on a business trip, and he's going to be here, and I'm going to get you there if you'll pay attention. No, you need to get somebody else, because I'm out. Or you say, let's go. Where are we going? Drive to the post office. Yes, sir. Thank you, sir. What do I do when I get there? I'll tell you when you get there. Now you say, well, what are you talking about here and drive to the post office? My book says that my sheep hear my voice, right? How many times have I felt led to, let's say you're supposed to give money to help somebody, and you go, Lord, what am I supposed to do? And boom, a dollar amount goes to your head. Where do you think that comes from? Now, if it's a low amount, it's Satan. If it's a high amount, it's God, you know. So just start listening. You say, well, I'm going to think I'm nuts, and people are going to think I'm nuts. When are you going to stop worrying about what other people think, including yourself? Go to the post office. And then you walk in the post office, and you say, well, what do I do now? He says, just wait right here. You say, I'm going to look crazy. Then look crazy. And you stand there because you know he's going to give you instructions, and you stand there, and he says, there he is. Talk to him. And you go, yes, sir. Hey, how are you, sir? Good. And tell you. So this is going to sound a little crazy, but I was at home, and God told me to come here, and he told me to speak to you. What's going on with you? Now, he's going to think you're crazy. Or what if he says, this is nuts. I cried myself to sleep last night, asking God to send me help. And you came. And then all of a sudden you go, this isn't so crazy after all. Because he's decided that we're all he's got. There's myriads and myriads of angels. Forget those Christians. Get in there. Disguise yourself as something. Let's go save the world. Give up on the bride. The bride ain't going to get it. Let's go get them. He didn't make that decision. He's still waiting on us. So Jesus goes to all these villages, cities and villages, teaching in their synagogues, preaching the gospel of the kingdom, and healing every sickness and every disease among the people. But when he saw the multitudes, he was moved with compassion for them because they were weary and scattered, like sheep having no shepherd. Then he said to his disciples, "The harvest truly is plentiful, but the laborers are few. Therefore, because of that,
7: Pray the Lord of the harvest to send out laborers into his harvest. Now, what does it mean that it's his harvest? It's only his harvest if it's his seed. So there's so many people. I did a funeral a few days ago for a nephew of one of the families in our church, and 24 years old. I didn't know the young man, and a lot of people shared for about an hour, and then it was my turn, and I got up and I said, you know, I got picked to do this funeral, and I said, you may not be happy about that in a few minutes. I rarely turn down a funeral, even if I don't know the person. Now, why do you think I don't turn funerals down? Because, baby, funerals, you don't even have to throw anything in the water. They are on the surface. So why would I miss that extraordinary fishing opportunity? Now, it gets intense. And there's some people here that were there. And I lowered the boom in the most loving way I could. And I said to them, I said, someone in this room is next. And I said, apparently you don't have to be old to die, and pointed at the casket of a 24-year-old. So if you're next, where are you going? The other little piece of that is I pretty much wept through the whole presentation. You say, well, dude, I'm not risking that. Why would you weep at a fishing hole like that? Because you realize that it is literally life and death. And that there are people in that room that if they don't figure it out, they will be lost forever and ever and ever and ever. If you saw a dog fall through the ice, you'd risk your life in some cases to save a dog who had fallen through the ice. But we won't help a dying soul. We'll watch him fall through the ice. Oh, Lord, bless that young man. Hope he makes it. Instead of pulling everything off and going in. Jesus took it all off and jumped in. And what a place to jump in. So I'll warn you about verse 38. If you pray the Lord of the harvest to send laborers into his harvest, there's a good chance you get recruited. Because it doesn't make sense to pray the Lord of the harvest that he'd send laborers if you're not willing to be one of the laborers. Go to Romans 1:16, a couple more and we're out of here. Romans 1:16, for I am not ashamed of the gospel of Christ, for it is the power of God to salvation for everyone who believes, for the Jew first and also for the Greek. So if I asked you, are you ashamed of the gospel? Here's the dilemma. We have gotten so concerned about what everybody else thinks about us on social media and just socially, period. Like, oh my gosh, if I say that or take a stand, I am going to be canceled, unliked. I will disappear off of the planet. Equals, I am ashamed because I'm worried more about what someone's going to think about me than them and their eternity and what God thinks about me and why he's left me here. Noah, I'm not going to talk about Noah today, but Noah, pretty crazy deal. Build an ark, take 100 years. Everybody in the world thought he was nuts. At least build it in a shipyard, buy some water. Oh, no, no, God doesn't want that. He tells you to do something, do what he told you to do. And if you look stupid, look stupid.
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7: At that retreat, I told a story about two young men who went fishing. And one had a license and one did not. And the game warden rolled up on him. And one of the boys took off running. And the game warden chased him until the kid couldn't run anymore. And he stopped out of breath. And the warden said, let me see your fishing license. And he pulled it out of his pocket and handed it to the warden. He said, dude, why did you run? He said, my buddy doesn't have a license. So I know this is intense. It seems like it's all intense, right? It's just the world's on its way to hell, and we got the answer. And you got to make up your mind if you're stuck. Well, I have a family, and I have kids, and I have all this stuff. Enough excuses already. Jesus loves to fish. You say you follow him. He's going to teach you to fish. Go fish. Go fishing. If you don't catch anything, go back. Ask the guide where they're biting. Have some fun already, right? Then it gets fun. Then you think, wow, now I think I know why I'm still on the planet. I'm here to fish, and I'm here to turn them into followers who will learn how to fish, and turn them into followers who will learn how to fish. And when you're dead and gone, there'll still be people fishing.
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1: Sometimes we as God's people go through darkness, and we just don't seem to be able to make sense of anything. Now, we've listened to our preaching. We've learned our little formulas. We've written down our promises. And just about the time we have it all figured out, we are plunged into deep perplexity and despair. What do you do when the lights go out?
0: Welcome to Love Worth Finding. You know, sometimes darkness falls upon even the most devout believer. We experience deep perplexity, even despair, and we may not know why. But as pastor, teacher, and author Adrian Rogers said, sometimes we may not know why in order that we might know who. What can we do when the lights go out? How can we remain faithful to God and honor Him in the midst of darkness? If you have your Bible, turn to Isaiah chapter 50. We'll begin in verse 10, as Adrian Rogers reveals the discipline of darkness.
1: Sometimes we as God's people go through darkness. Sometimes

0: can't see ahead. Sometimes nothing seems to make sense. Maybe we have a wayward child. Maybe there's been a financial reversal. Maybe there is a broken fellowship. And we just don't seem to be able to make sense of anything. Now, we've listened to our preaching. We've studied our lessons. We've learned our little formulas. We've written down our promises. And just about the time we have it all figured out, we are plunged into deep, deep perplexity and despair. I suppose a question that pastors are asked more than any other question is this: why? Pastor, tell me, why should such a precious little girl die at such an early age? Pastor, tell me why I could not carry this baby to term. Pastor, tell me why my wife has treated me this way and walked away from a perfectly wonderful marriage and her children. Tell me, Pastor, why? Well, after preaching for a long time, I found out that why is not our question. God has the answer to that. How is the important thing to us? How are we going to react? What do we do when the lights go out? When nothing seems to make sense? Well, you know, we feel like we could bear up under almost anything if we just knew why. But when we're suffering and it doesn't make sense, then that's hard. Well, our scripture today is a wonderful, wonderful scripture. And I pray God He'll write it upon your heart. Isaiah chapter 50, beginning in verse 10. Who is among you that feareth the Lord, that obeyeth the voice of His servant? Now, let's just stop right there. We would say if somebody's fearing God and obeying God's servants, we would think they would be walking in the light, wouldn't we? We'd say, well, the next step is that they'll be walking in the light. But listen to it. Who is among you that feareth the Lord, that obeyeth the voice of His servant, that walketh in darkness and hath no light? Let him trust in the name of the Lord and stay upon His God. Behold, all ye that kindle a fire, that compass yourselves about with sparks, walk in the light of your fire and in the sparks that ye have kindled. This shall ye have of mine hand, ye shall lie down in sorrow. Now, here's the question. What do you do when the lights go out? What is the discipline of darkness? Well, I want to give you some propositions. Number one, those of greatest devotion may know the deepest darkness. Those of greatest devotion may know the deepest darkness. Now, if you look at verse 10 again, you're going to find out that God is not talking to someone who has wandered far away from home and needs to come home, as we've just heard. We're talking about someone who fears the Lord. That doesn't mean he cringes at the idea of God. Fear is love on its knees. It is a reverential awe for Almighty God. A person who has great respect and reverence for God, and who obeys the voice of God's servant when the word of God is preached. He says, yes, Lord, I will obey you. And yet, he seems to walk in darkness. Now, there's no fine print in the contract. And I want to tell you, if you're considering becoming a Christian, it is not all sweetness and light. Sometimes I think we overpromise in order to somehow get people to come to the Lord Jesus Christ. There is a distorted idea that if you become a Christian, it will be all joy and all light and all sweetness and just roses all through life. There'll be no sickness, there'll be no sorrow. We're just going to go through life in an ever-ascending scale of health and success, and then we're going to die at a serene old age and then have a glorious exit and go to heaven. Be nice if it happens that way, but folks, it generally does not. It generally does not. There's no need to deny it. There are thousands of saints that fear God and obey God who are walking in darkness. Now, as we study the Bible, we're going to find out that was true of the Bible saints. For example, Job. The Bible says Job was an upright, a perfect man. He feared God, and yet Job was in darkness. Put in your margin, Job 19, verse 8. Job said, "He hath fenced up my way that I cannot pass." Modern English, he's headed me off at the pass. "And he hath set darkness in my paths." Who has done that? God has done that. God set darkness in the path of good old Job. And Job said, "Lord, I just don't understand this." I was reading about Habakkuk, the prophet. Habakkuk went to God, wanted to get some answers, things that he could understand. Habakkuk chapter 1 and verse 2, he says, "O Lord, how long shall I cry, and thou wilt not hear? Even cry out unto thee of violence, but thou wilt not save." Habakkuk says, "God, I have stained heaven with my prayers. Where are you, God?" God, it doesn't make sense. I read in the Bible about John the Baptist. Was John the Baptist a great man? You better believe it. Jesus said there was not a greater born of woman than John the Baptist. And yet John the Baptist got down in a dungeon, and he's in darkness, and he can't understand. He got so perplexed, he even sent messengers to ask of Jesus, "Are you really the Messiah? Are you really? Or should we look for somebody else?" Now, that's not a bad man who was saying that. That was a good man, a man who was deeply perplexed. I read about the Apostle Paul. Not a greater Christian ever lived than the Apostle Paul. The Apostle Paul said in 2 Corinthians chapter 4, verse 8, "We are perplexed." You say, "Oh, Paul, come on, man, you must be backslidden." No, he wasn't backslidden. He wasn't backslidden at all. He said, "We're perplexed and troubled on every side, yet not distressed. We're perplexed, but not in despair." Paul knew that darkness need not put him in despair. I'll tell you something else. If you read outside the Bible, just read the biographies, the history of the great saints, there's not a one of them, or hardly a one of them, that does not speak sometime of what we call the dark night of the soul. When they have gone through darkness and despair. Now, we're talking about a man who fears the Lord, who obeys God. If you're in darkness right now, if you're plunged into darkness, if things don't make sense to you, that does not mean that you have sinned or you're out of the will of God. Remember our proposition that those of greatest devotion may know the deepest darkness. Now, let me give you another proposition. Number two, the faith that is born in the light is often developed in the dark. May I ask you a question? When have you grown the most spiritually? When it was all sunlight and roses? Or when there was darkness and difficulty and despair and heartache and tears? Are not those the times in the darkness that you've grown the most? Faith like film is developed in the darkness. Let me give you the names of three men named John. And see what happened to these men when they were in darkness. For example, one is John Milton, who was blind. John Milton, in the darkness of his blindness, wrote one of the greatest books ever written, Paradise Lost. Another was John Bunyan, who was put in Bedford Prison and suffered there and languished there in darkness and despair in many ways. But John Bunyan, in this time of darkness, wrote Pilgrim's Progress. Again, a book that has blessed the world. Another man named John was on the island of Patmos, exiled on the island of Patmos for the testimony of Jesus Christ. That John there wrote the book of the Revelation. I'm telling you, folks, there's faith that is developed in the darkness. Now, God wants to develop your faith. A wise man said, "Never doubt in the dark what you've learned in the light." Your faith, born in the light, grows in the dark. By the way, the test of your character is what you do in the dark. Now, how does God develop our faith in darkness? Well, look again at verse 10, and it tells you to do two things if you're in darkness. Look right now at verse 10. "Who is among you that feareth the Lord, that obeyeth the voice of his servant, that walketh in darkness and hath no light?" And here's what he tells you to do. Let him trust in the name of the Lord and stay upon his God. Let him trust in the name of the Lord and stay upon his God. Number one, look to the Lord. Trust in the Lord. Warren Wiersbe said, we live by promises, not by explanations. That is tremendous wisdom. We live by promises, not by explanations. Don't demand that God explain something to you. Just stay on his word. Just because it doesn't make sense to you doesn't mean it doesn't make sense. Just because it doesn't make sense to you now does not mean it will not make sense to you later on. Another great man of yesteryear, Thomas Watson, said, where reason cannot wade, faith must swim. Just trust God. Just keep on trusting. Just keep on obeying God. Now, if you're praying and darkness comes, don't stop praying. Just keep on praying, even when you don't feel like praying. As I've said, don't bring to God the brass of your emotions. Come even in the darkness with both hands filled with the incense of his worth and just keep on praying. If you've been witnessing and darkness comes and nothing seems to make sense to you, don't stop witnessing. Just keep on witnessing. If you've been giving, you've been a tither, and now everything goes upside down and you lose your job and everything seems to be wiped out, don't stop tithing. Just keep on tithing. If you are a wife and you've been trying to win your unsaved husband to Jesus and he seems to get meaner and meaner and more difficulty comes, just keep on loving him. Just keep on submitting. If you've been praising God and then everything seems to go wrong, don't stop praising. Just keep on praising. When you don't understand and when you don't feel like it, lift your hands by faith and praise him. Trust him. Trust him. Look to the Lord and then lean on the Lord. Look again in this verse. It says, let him stay upon his God. Now that word stay is the word that is used. It's the root of the word that is used in the 23rd Psalm when it says, thy rod and thy staff, they comfort me. A staff was something the shepherd would stay upon, that he would lean upon. Stay upon God. When you're in the dark, you don't need an explanation. You need God. Stay upon God. Lean upon God. Listen to me. It is better to be in a dark valley leaning on God than on a sunlit peak without him. Just stay upon your God. As a matter of fact, sometimes we may not know why in order that we might know who. Sometimes God removes all the answers to give us himself. There's a great gospel song. You know it, when answers are not enough, there's Jesus. For example, David in Psalm 23 was talking about his theology when he says, the Lord is my shepherd, I shall not want. He's talking about God. But then when he gets in the dark valley, he says, yea, though I walk through the valley of the shadow of death, I will fear no evil, for thou art with me. He's not talking about God now, he's talking to God. I mean, he's having a relationship with God that he could not have had in the light. Just stay upon God. Standing somewhere in the shadows, you're going to find Jesus. This is what God's taught in the book of Job. Job said, God, you've headed me off the pass. You've sent darkness into my path. God, you owe me some answers. Job says, I wish I could see you and talk with you. It's almost like, God, I'd like to bring you into court. Where are you, God? God, you owe me some answers. The book of Job ends with Job never ever understanding. You understand what happened to Job because you read the book of Job. But Job didn't have the book of Job when Job was going through all that darkness. But at the end, he says, though he slay me, yet will I trust him. And Job discovered what I want you to discover, that a relationship is more important than a reason. When you don't have the reason, you just have God. You're walking in darkness. Let him trust in the name of the Lord. And let him lean upon his God. Now, you say, Adrian, I'm not in darkness. Well, just hold on. Just wait a while. This is some good medicine to keep on the shelf. And there will come a time when you will find out that not only is God necessary, you'll find out that God is enough. That God is enough. Now here's a third proposition. Some things are seen in the dark that cannot be seen in the light. You're going to understand some things in the darkness that you would never have understood in the light. Now you're in verses 10 and 11. Just back up to verses 3 and 4 and notice what he says here. God says, I clothe the heavens with blackness. See, it's God who sends the darkness. I clothe the heavens with blackness and make sackcloth their covering. Sackcloth is just dark cloth. God says, I've just pulled a veil over the sun. The Lord hath given me the tongue of the learned, that I should know how to speak a word in season to him that is weary. He waketh morning by morning. He waketh mine ear to hear as the learned. Well, what does all that mean? You're going to wake up and you're going to realize that in the darkness you were learning some things. There are some treasures of darkness. Now, when the Bible uses darkness, sometimes the Bible uses darkness as a symbol of evil. But sometimes the Bible uses darkness as a symbol of perplexity, and there are treasures in darkness. If you were to go backward to Isaiah chapter 45 and verse 3, you would find out that God is speaking to a Persian king named Cyrus. And God said to Cyrus, I will give thee the treasures of darkness. Think of that, the treasures of darkness. There are some things that are seen in the dark, treasures that cannot be seen in the light. For example, have you ever heard anybody say the stars are out tonight? Friend, they're out in the daytime. The stars do not go away in the daytime. You just don't see them in the daytime. The only time you can see the stars is at night. And the stars are there to praise the Lord. But you would never have a star to praise God if it weren't for darkness. Those stars that are there like a chandelier on the velvet blackness of night. Those stars are there and you could not see the stars were it not for the darkness. Now, in the light, we see that which is near. But in the dark, we see that which is far away. In the light, we may see more clearly. But in the night, we see further. There's just certain things that you see in the darkness that you can't see in the daytime. You may think your brightest thoughts in the daytime, but you will think your deepest thoughts in the nighttime. In the times of darkness, there are going to be certain treasures of darkness. There are things that are seen in the dark that you will never see in the light. Let me give you another proposition now. If these things are true, then it is better for you to be leaning on God in the darkness than standing alone in your man-made light. It is better for you to be leaning on God in the darkness than standing alone in man-made light. Now look in verse 11. Behold, all ye that kindle a fire, that compass yourselves about with sparks, walk in the light of your fire, underscore this, of your fire, and in the sparks that ye have kindled. This shall ye have of mine hand, ye shall lie down in sorrow. Now, one of the great dangers of darkness is that you may be tempted to light your own fire. Now, remember that if this darkness comes to you and you are fearing God and obeying God, and then the darkness comes, that means that darkness has been ordained of God. Remember what verse 3 says of this chapter? God says, I clothe the heavens with blackness. That is, the darkness is ordained of God. Now, don't ever get the idea that darkness can chase away light. If you're in a lighted room, you can't open the door and let in the dark. No, no. The light always chases away the dark. The dark can never chase away the light. The only way, therefore, that darkness can come is what? For light to be removed. So if the light has been removed, that means that God in His sovereignty has allowed you to be in the darkness. That God has a reason for you to be in the darkness. It is God who has clothed the heavens with sackcloth. It is God who's done that. Now, if God has done that, don't you be so foolish as to light your own fire. When you light your own fire, you're going to get into difficulty because you're going to try to undo what God has done. Now, the sad thing about the man-made fire is it is deceptive. If you walk in the light of the fire, the sparks that you've kindled, you're not going to have a sure guide. It's kind of like taking your flashlight and going out at midnight and looking at a sundial to see what time it is. You see, God says if you do this, when you're in darkness, if you light your own fire, this will you have of mine hand, God says, you're going to lie down in sorrow. You're asking for it. You're going to have great difficulty when you, in a time of God-ordained darkness, light your own fire.
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1: You might have certain memories that still make you cringe when they come back. 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It means that you're human. 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
1: I'm thankful to have your time a little while today. This is Doug. A lot of us are running from things that are chasing us, but not from the outside, from the inside. For some of us, we make it a real point to avoid certain memories, even certain places, certain people, because they remind us of who we used to be. That feels too close for comfort, that old version of us. And I guess there's some sense in that, but in Jesus, you know, you're a Christian now. So in Christ, your past does not define your present. So you're not actually somebody who's walking around seen as your worst chapter. In fact, you're not that. You are walking around as somebody who's forgiven.
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1: Hi, my name is Nathan. I'm from Temple. I've been a KCBI listener for a few months now. As a new Christian coming into Christianity for the first time, everything was such a blur. But then after I started listening to KCBI, everything started to come clear and make more sense.

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1: To whom it may concern, you are off the hook from needing to correct every single misunderstanding about you. You just don't have to.

0: KCBI.
1: If you did an opinion survey among the people you know, my guess is this would be a top five thing that bothers most of us. And the thing is, when people assume the wrong thing about us, might even be top three. I'm Doug Hanna, because we don't want to be misunderstood. We want to set the record straight every time. Peace will not come from this. Managing people's perceptions, trying to do that is the opposite of peace, quite literally. The peace will come from knowing God sees clearly in all the ways that sometimes people don't, and he's still calling you his.

0: KCBI.
1: I know people who, they would never put this into words, but the way they operate is they feel guilty when they aren't doing something. Even like when they rest. Because there's always something else to be done. Always something else that could be accomplished. Always. It never stops. And that actually sounds pretty reasonable. I mean, like, we only have one life. Let's put points on the board. Let's get things done. But that will, of course, lead to nothing good when you never stop. And when you tell yourself, ultimately, that the world is in trouble if I do stop, that's the gospel problem. And the gospel comes in and interrupts that and says simply, God's not depending on you all by yourself to get it all done, and that you're actually somebody he cares for, even when nothing is getting done.
2: I love that I can find truth.
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1: I can't tell you how many times the perfect song has come on at the perfect time to help me in a situation. Just helps me realize, okay, God, I know that you're hearing me and you understand what I'm going through, and I know you just gave me that song to tell me that.

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1: A lot of people walking around thinking they're not loved very much because they're not that impressive. And the truth is, that's not true. None of us are as impressive as we think we ought to be, but it isn't required at all to be deeply loved by God.

0: KCBI.
1: This is Doug, and I think a lot of people kind of just, they don't take it seriously enough how much grace is distasteful to us, which sounds crazy. Like, wait, grace when I need it? That sounds like a pretty good deal. Yeah, except when it means ultimately that you don't have the ability to repay the debt that you owe. You can't. Or the fact that, no, you really should not be given this mercy, but you're giving it anyway. That really bothers people. We like to handle things ourselves so we can then say, I took care of it. I did it my way. I did my part. I handled the load. I lifted my end of the heavy couch as we were hauling it up the stairs. We don't want to have to ask for that. But this is not at all how grace works. Grace is not any kind of a backup plan for God. It's the only plan. That's the only way we get through. And learning to live there is when your real freedom is going to begin.
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1: You know, in my car, I listen to the great music provided by our Christian stations. I normally listen to another Christian station. I got in my car today, and you guys were on the radio. I don't recall that I've changed the station. I just thought that it was an opportunity, maybe divine intervention. I love what you're doing on the air. May God bless you, and you guys keep doing the great work you're doing, and I appreciate it.

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1: When we know we've blown it, what we want is forgiveness. Here's the problem sometimes. We don't just want forgiveness. We want control over needing it again.

anything along the way, I've learned this. Guilt can be honest and even helpful sometimes. Shame, that's something else entirely. It's one thing to have regrets, feel bad, if you want to call it that, about what you might have done. But it's another thing to start to live in the world of, what does this mean about me? That's when things can get distorted, because the gospel speaks to both, but it doesn't just tell the first part of the story. We know, because of our own actions, and good grief, just by looking at the world around us, we're broken. This world is severely broken, so we need the truth about our sin condition. And yet, the gospel says sin is not going to have the last word. God's grace and mercy and forgiveness and life do.

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1: This is Doug. Have you given yourself the speech, or somebody gave you the speech, or you've given somebody else the speech? Hey, man, it's time to move on. It's just time to let it go. Move on. And that is solid advice, usually. As long as you detach one key part of it, feeling like you've moved on. Moving on sometimes feels forced. It's not something you manufacture, though. It's something you believe. When forgiveness lands deep, whether you've given it or you realize someone has given it to you, and especially with God, when that settles in and you believe it, that lands deep enough that you stop needing to carry whatever happened in the past, and you can finally do what you've been saying you want to do. Move on.
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1: I would just love to take the moment to praise God for my restoration and my marriage with my husband, Sean. 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I have overcome a lot of insecurities and stuff. 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

KCBI. A lot of people have a to-do list. 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Just one thing. Today, choose to not spend so much energy trying to prove to anybody that you're not who you used to be. Mm-hmm.

0: KCBI.
1: I'm Doug, and it's just funny to me how fear is lurking in so many places that I would not have called fear. As a for instance, just one of these people that, generally speaking, reluctant to step out, maybe try something new, or reluctant to be, I don't know, like the one to just kind of put myself out there. I have to push against that because I don't want to do it wrong, or I don't want to be seen as not knowing what I'm doing. I want to be seen as competent. We all do. But we do this largely because we don't want to be seen as somebody who does not have it all together. And what I'm saying is the better way is to go ahead and embrace the notion that, in fact, you do not have it all together. The gospel has already brought everything into light anyway for us as Christians, so we can own this. No, I'm not even close to perfect. Don't even put perfect and me anywhere near each other. I'm deeply flawed, but I'm also still deeply loved, somebody who's been met with mercy. And it just changes what's at stake.
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1: Hi, this is Vanessa from Midlothian. We love KCBI as a family. You can hear my son in the background at home and in the car. It's so nice to have a station that is safe for the kids to listen to.

KCBI. Maybe you just think it all comes down to you, whatever it is today. I don't know. But you could maybe let that go a little bit. You don't have to hang everything on your shoulders. You've actually got a place to rest in Jesus.

0: KCBI.
1: What's that old saying? To err is human, E-R-R. To err is human. To forgive is divine. That's another way of saying we all make mistakes. And I think we factor that in now. None of us are perfect. We all make mistakes. Maybe the difficulty isn't that we make mistakes. It's then admitting, like, these specific mistakes. Like, that's on me. That happened because I didn't do something right, or I did something I shouldn't have. And everything seems to unravel when we actually do that. Potentially, we think, reputation, respect, control. But when you go into the conversation, you know you messed up, but your standing with God is secure regardless of that. Then when you're wrong, you're just not threatened in the same way by it. Doesn't ever feel great to be wrong or to admit you messed up, but it's not an existential threat. You can be wrong and still free. You can be wrong and still forgiven. You can be honest without actually losing yourself.

0: KCBI.
1: My name is Doug, and when we see somebody else, maybe somebody who's like us or in sort of a similar field as us, and we see them succeed and we didn't, you know, stuff can creep in. But not just envy. I think more often than not what's happening when somebody else has a success that we wish was ours is an evaluation of ourselves. So we're not just saying I'm upset that they got this and I didn't. We're saying, I don't think I'm somebody who is doing well enough to even have gotten something like that. It's both. It can be envy, but it can also be just sort of this belief that, well, I'm not where I should be. And the gospel, it's not going to change your feelings about that, but it is going to remind you of a truth that your worth isn't determined by your ranking. There is no ranking. The ground is level at the foot of the cross.
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1: My husband passed away 11 years ago, and I did not know what I was going to do or how I was going to raise my three grandchildren, but we've never went without a roof over our head or food on our table. 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
1: What is the Christian response to all the trauma that's in the world today? I'm not sure I've got the answer, but it's a very important question, isn't it? When you get God-centered, it changes everything. Even how you negotiate international contracts between warring peoples.
2: We're excited to welcome you to another edition of The God-Centered Life with Josh Moody. In the book of Judges, chapter 11 is where we're currently studying in a study called Submit to God, taking a look at the life of Jephthah. Josh Moody, senior pastor of College Church in Wheaton, Illinois. And I'm your host, Todd Busteed. Josh, the Jephthah story arc going from last time's moniker of a numbskull to apparently excelling in international negotiations.
3: And so God takes the weak things of this world to shame the wise. And again, how encouraging that is for all of us, that God is not dependent upon our own natural capabilities. Of course, he can use such things. But what counts is not how special we think we are, nor how special other people think we are, but whether our lives are indeed consecrated, committed to God. And God can use a Jephthah, he can use you. And therefore, this story, along with the stories and Judges, are calling us to put our lives in the hands of the Almighty God.
2: Regardless of how much or how little you can relate to Jephthah and his journey, our hope is that this study is encouraging to you. From Judges chapter 11, here's Josh.
1: Now, we've had Jephthah himself, and that shows how God uses rejects. We've had how Jephthah becomes king, and that's revealed that renewal begins with a godly covenant. Okay, so those are our first 2 points. Now we have third, Jephthah's letter to the king of the Ammonites. And this, what does this show? Well, this shows the kind of God-centered worldview that will turn our world upside down and revolutionize our lives for the better. Because after all, it will mean submitting to God again in this way now, and that will lead to life in Jesus' name. So we're talking about the worldview, the way we look at life now, how actually submitting to God will change the way we look at life, our worldview, our view of reality in the whole world. Now, so scan down with me from verse 12 all the way through to verse 27. And what you'll see there, won't you, is that there's an interchange of letters. First, Jephthah asks, basically, hey, why are you invading our land? Then the Ammonite king replies, well, I'm doing that because you took it from us in the first place. It's like two kids in over the school ground, isn't it? You know, I want my toy back. It was mine first. No, it was mine first. No, it was mine first. That's what's going on. Okay. And then Jephthah responds at length, starting verse 14, arguing that actually they were in the right to be there and the Ammonites were in the wrong to be invading their country at some length. That's basically what he's saying. And he does so in various ways, and commentators have summarized in different ways, and they've noticed that he established the facts that actually the Israelites only took over the land when they were forced to do it, and it was only the land adjacent to the Ammonites. And if they were so worried about it, why didn't they mention it for 300 years, you know? Why now, all of a sudden? And of course, the real answer is not because the Ammonites had a grievance. Oh, no. But because they were flexing their muscles over their near abroad and were trying to sort of expand sort of colonially into the Israelite territory now. And they're using this as an excuse, a causus belli, a rationale for war, you see. They're using it as an excuse. So there's all that, right, that's going on. But actually, with all that prudence and wisdom and diplomacy that's there, and there is there, in the end, the clinching argument for Jephthah is that God gave the Israelites the land, and God has the right to decide who has what stuff. Talk about being God-centered. That's amazing, isn't it? God gave it to us, so it must be right. That's it. So look at verse 23. You see that? He says, now, since the Lord, the God of Israel, has driven the Amorites out before his people. Okay, so they did that. God did it. Actually, it wasn't there. It was God in the end did that. What right have you to take it over? Because God gave it to us. Now, you may look down at verse 24 and think, well, actually, that's not what's going on. It seems to be a kind of ancient Near Eastern logic where each country had its own God. And so they should be happy with what Chemosh had given them. And the Israelites should be happy with what God had given them. But he's just kind of arguing within their worldview, within the way that he looks at life now, not actually within a real godly worldview, because we can see he's not really a kind of ancient kind of relativist. Because the clinching argument again for Jephthah, the clinching statement at the end, verse 27, let the Lord the judge decide. So he's not concerned what Chemosh thinks. It's the Lord's the judge. Let him decide. Real God-centered worldview. I like driving. Or I used to before I came to New Haven. I don't know what you think about driving in New Haven. I've driven elsewhere. I guess New York's pretty bad too. But New Haven has its own particular style, we might say, I suppose. Driving New Haven reminds me of one of those car video games. It's like playing a racing car, computer or video game. You kind of dodge in and out of lanes, you know, rev in, you know. You know, in New Haven, you get people behind you who are so close to your bumper. Are you caught a bumper? The rear, whatever, you know, the thing at the back, whatever. I don't know. I get so confused these days. I'm just lost. I can't remember what's what, you know. Is it English or American? I don't know. Trunk or boot? Who cares? Anyway, the thing at the back, okay? People behind you are so close to you that kind of if you turned on your rear window wipers, you'd be shaving their eyebrows. You know what I mean? They're right there. You know the New Haven definition of a millisecond? It's the length of time between the light in front of you turning green and the car behind you honking its horn. That's a millisecond. The most amazing thing that's happened to me here is that you can be on a single lane road, slow down carefully, indicate you're about to turn left, and then mercifully actually glance in your wing mirror finally for the last time and see the car behind you has suddenly accelerated and is overtaking you just about your turn, you know, right into it. I just can't believe it. It's pretty scary. Now, consider with me, why is it then, before a young man has children, the yellow light means floor it to get through. And then after, when he has a child in a baby seat coming back from the hospital, he starts slowing down at the green just in case it might turn red. He has become baby-centered. Happens all the time. Watch out, ye who are married to pregnant women. Your life will change, for the better, of course, baby-centered. Change is even your drive. When you get God-centered, truly, it changes everything. Even how you negotiate international contracts between warring peoples. What is the Christian response to all the trauma that's in the world today? I'm not sure I've got the answer, but it's a very important question, isn't it? What does it mean to be loving, to be forgiving, to be just? All these questions, what does that mean in all the trauma of international? We've got to answer that question, right? Now, the doctrine here is that God is ruler of the nations. We are one nation under God. In God we trust, it says, though, watch out, if you ever mention his name in a school. Now, I'm not getting into church-state separation things at all. I'm just saying it's practical, this thing. It affects these kind of things here. If you go into international law, it affects how you live your life. Let me give you an example, very concretely. Time. I've been reflecting quite a bit on this recently. It's one of the things that I spent a bit of time sort of praying about and thinking about. It seems to me time is not a constant. Now, I know I have a watch and it's right here, you know, just, you know, and I know about the atomic clock and I'm not just trying to argue for really long sermons. But don't you find sometimes time flies and sometimes it goes, oh, so slow. Don't you find that sometimes you get a ton of things done in a very short time, and other times you can't get anything done? Do you find that? Yeah. One of the most mysterious passages in the Bible about this is when in the book of Joshua, God gets the sun to stand still, so there's more time for the battle. Now, don't ask me to explain that cosmologically. But I tell you this, if we are doing what God wants, there is all the time in the world. I once complained to someone that I was very busy. He was an amazing man, this guy that I complained to about being very busy. He was an amazing man, a phenomenal man. I at the time was president of KICU in Cambridge at the time, and he had been one of the other possible considerations. I don't know whether he knew it or not, but after I got elected, he told me he wanted to do my shopping, do my grocery shopping, and cook me a meal every Monday evening while I was president as a way of serving me. I don't know how I felt about that, and so I took some advice about it from a couple of people and a mentor, and I was told I should accept, so I did. And every Monday before our executive committee meeting, he shopped, did my cooking, and we ate a meal together. And so one time I said to him in this context that I was so busy, I just felt I did not have enough time. He said to me, "Josh, you have all the time that there is. It is just about priorities, brothers and sisters. Neither more nor less."
2: More on Jephthah's God-centered worldview in just a second. But first, a reminder that if you consume a lot of content via a podcast app, we are on that podcast app. Just go ahead and search for God-centered life, and you can hear these studies conveniently fed to your podcast app. We'd love to have you take advantage of this convenience. Let's get back into our study now. Here's Josh.
1: If you do not have time to do a quiet time, it is actually that it's just not important enough for you. Now, you can stow me afterwards if you want, but that's what I think. That's what I believe. God is just not sufficiently central to our lives if we don't have enough time for Him. If you don't have time to do ministry, and I mean all of us, not just those who get paid to be good, but the rest of you have to be good for nothing, if you know what I mean. If you don't have time to do ministry, it's not about time, it's about priorities. Your grade is more important than your God. And that's it. You worry about money. You worry about career. You worry about security. I know, I do too. That's why I'm reflecting on this stuff. And we are just not sufficiently centered on God enough. We need to catch this vision of God as the one who parcels whole nations for His people. And do we think He doesn't have enough resources to give us the time to do what's necessary with our work and spot a newcomer to church and include them in some fellowship time and invite them to a small group and offer to read the Bible with them over lunch? Do you really think God is that small? Do we really think so? I know I do sometimes. And I'm sorry for it. And I want us to catch this vision for the God of this passage of the Bible, who just passes out the nations to the people He pleases and who please Him. I want you to give all your life to God, for God is no man's debtor. And you will never regret any of the seconds, minutes, days, or years you gave to Him, for they'll be returned to you in abundance. Ever heard of eternity? That's a long time. Get that God-centered worldview. Well, that's part of what it means to submit to God, as is seeing that God uses rejects because it's about Him, not us, and He can use anything and anyone, as is seeing that renewal begins with making a godly covenant in response to His grace, His initiative, His love, His compassion, His mercy. Well, finally and fourth, and what does it not mean to submit to God? There are some of the things that it does mean and that we learn even from this radical Jephthah guy. And by the way, as we'll see later, next week, he certainly messes up quite a lot. And so we're really taking the kernel of truth from him and ignoring all the chaff in his life this time. And we'll get into all the chaff and what we can learn about that next week. But there's a final aspect here, which is of even more significance, I believe. And that is what it does not mean to submit to God. So just look at verse 28, if you will. The king of Ammon, however, paid no attention to the message Jephthah sent him. None at all, not one little bit, no attention. Well, the message had been sent, but he paid no attention, not even a little bit, none. So what does it not mean to submit to God? We learn from this king of Ammon is that we must not ignore the message of God, even when delivered through quite human means. And that can be hard, can't it? It really can. I mean, from Jephthah, of all people, with all his radical, made man, tough guy kind of thing. We must not ignore the message of God, even when delivered through quite human means. Perhaps even if it comes through someone like me, who frankly, to use an English idiom, is a bit of a prat. Idioms are tricky in different cultures. Talking about someone being out in left field, or something coming from left field, and I just wonder what's so special about left field, having not played baseball. I've got no idea. A prat is a pregnant fish, by the way, I'm told. It's a sort of friendly, rude thing. Remember about London, you know? Bit of a prat. Look, Jephthah was a bit of a prat, I suppose. More than that, he was definitely coming out of left field, if you see what I mean. That's the right idiom. He was a renegade, a reject, a nobody, not royal, a ridiculous upstart this defeated people were trying to put up against him. How absurd! Of course he didn't listen. He didn't go to the right school. He wasn't educated. He'd been rejected. Even his own brothers had cast him out. There were rumors about his birth. All that rough living may have left their marks on his physique as well as his rough language. It reminds you a little, doesn't it? Like a very faint echo of another unlikely hero. Who no one could quite believe that his mother was a virgin, and who had nothing in his physique to attract us to him. Don't shoot the messenger or crucify him. I must be getting older, but these days I feel more like, you know, this is the Bible, this is what it says, this is what it means, so if you've got issues with that, talk to him, not me about it, you know? My job is to deliver the message. Take me out of the equation. It's just you and God. What is he putting his finger upon in your life? Could it be that you need to be doing something that you're not doing? Perhaps you feel like a Jephthah. God can't use me. Could God use you to speak, I don't know, to your friends about Christ? Could God use you to encourage a Christian who's not in fellowship to come to a small group? Could God use your prayers to build this church up in its faith and maturity and outreach? Just praying? We need that. Or could it be that God is challenging you to start over, to renew your relationship with him by beginning with a godly covenant? Could it be that this day is the turning point? You've been going in that direction. Now's the time to turn around. Well, so begin like this. Lord, I thank you. You made me to love and obey you. Lord, I'm sorry for my sins and repent of them. Lord, I trust in Christ who died for me. Lord, I commit. I submit to him. Starting again always means, you see, going back to the cross. Renewal begins with a godly covenant. Or could it be that you unknowingly have bought the lie of the world, as it were, hook, line, and sinker, and need to buy back into a God-centered worldview? Could it be that you need to stop looking at your value through the world's eyes that says that being a mother is a waste of a life? That being successful means being busy. And instead, give your time to God with free abandon. And maybe you don't think I can resonate with those kind of things, but I think I can. Every time I tell someone I'm a pastor, they look at me and are like, you're a what? Are you completely wasting your life serving some fictional God character? That's what they're thinking. Well, the difference is that God actually exists. And he rewards those who seek him out of his grace. Or could it be that, quite simply, you don't want to listen? You are ignoring this because you think you know better, or because you can't take it from someone like this. Your mind is on YouTube. You cannot hear. You won't hear because who are you to tell me to submit to anyone? There's a slightly racy Calvin and Hobbes cartoon I'm going to conclude with. I may have to edit it a bit. I'm going to see what happens as I go through it. You know Calvin and Hobbes, the cartoon? And one of the cartoons has Calvin standing behind a booth, and he's outside, and I guess it's teasing from the old Peanuts cartoons. You remember when they had these booths, and it has Calvin standing out behind a booth outside with a sign underneath this booth where everyone can see, say, a swift kick in the 25 cents, right? So he's selling it, you know, here you go, standing in the booth, swift kick in the 25 cents, right? And Hobbes comes by and says, looking at the sign, How's business? And Calvin looks quizzical, and he remarks that no one has yet paid him 25 cents. And Hobbes looks up in the sky and rolls his eyes. It's strange, that, you know. And Calvin still looks surprised. He says, funny, but you know, everyone I know needs what I'm selling. Now, being told to submit to God can sound like that, can't it? Boring, nasty. I don't care how inexpensive it is. Only 25 cents. Grace is free, and I don't want it, right? But submitting to God is not like a swift kick in the... It's not like being told to sit up straight and eat your greens, button up your tie and be a good little choir boy. Submitting to God is like being in a sailing boat. And there's wind all around you, and your boat is going nowhere because you have not put any sails up. And now you put your sails up, and you submit to the wind of the Spirit, and suddenly you're flying. It's not oppressive of who you are. It is at long last expressive of who you were meant to be all along. So next time you see the word submit, I suggest you translate it as subverse. That which, in other words, radically draws the poison of selfishness by subversively putting that selfishness, putting ourselves in the hands of God. After all, that's what Jesus did. Yes, he died, but he rose again. He subverted the powers of this world and all their darkness by dying to his self. Yes, he died, but he rose again, and that resurrection power that is our inheritance in Jesus Christ, the Spirit of Jesus himself, that resurrection power can only come to us as we follow him to the cross. So friends, brothers and sisters, we've been looking at Jephthah, who is a bit of a tough guy. And surprisingly, he shows us what it really means to submit to God and all his providence and sovereignty and subvert that poison in our lives. And so it is a call to find freedom in God alone.
2: That's Josh Moody, and this is The God-Centered Life. Well, we may think of gritting our teeth as we wrestle ourselves and our wills into submission, but Josh, the sailboat analogy you used towards the end of the session paints a much different picture.
3: Yeah, it does, doesn't it? I mean, we think of submission as negative and nasty and even repressive, but actually that's not the point at all, and I do love that analogy. There's the sailboat. And the wind of the Spirit blowing through our sails takes us to beautiful places, adventures, and that's what happens to the life consecrated to Christ.
2: Yeah, I love that. The freedom of submission.
3: Mm-hmm.
2: And while sailing can be a lot of work, it's the wind that moves the boat forward, and there's a peacefulness to that image. Thanks, Josh. One of our listeners may have boiled this down perfectly. Ben wrote in and said, in a world full of brokenness, God-centered life has inspired me to put God first. Thanks, Ben. That's really encouraging. A God-centered perspective is not naive about the world in which we live, but by submitting to the God who knows all and cares about each and every person in difficult situations, we take on that sailboat persona, have the chance to find peacefulness. We appreciate hearing from Ben. We'd love to hear from you as well. Our contact page is on our website, godcenteredlife.org. 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All of that would be incredibly encouraging to us. godcenteredlife.org. 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
1: 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You could kind of market it, couldn't you? Baby by the Bible or something like that.
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5: How are you going to feel if you reach the end of your life not having reached your dream or even having attempted to do so? 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
1: If you live for yourself, you are actually both the boss and the servant. You're kind of both sides of the ledger, so to speak. The demands that you set are the demands that you must meet. And so you're always in conflict with yourself.
2: Welcome to Open the Bible with Pastor Colin Smith. I'm Steve Hillard. Glad you're with us. And Colin, in a world that tells us to live for ourselves, I hear you saying, man, if we do that, the payoff is not going to be what's promised.
3: Yeah, not only will it be disappointing, I mean, happiness is absolutely impossible for a person who lives for themselves. And I hope to demonstrate why that is in the course of the message today. But of course, our Lord Jesus Christ calls us to a life that's precisely the opposite of living for yourself. I mean, we have that in 2 Corinthians in chapter 5, that he, Jesus, died for all, that those who live might no longer live for themselves, but for him who for their sake died and was raised. So that's the life to which we're called, and it's the life in which supreme happiness and joy is going to be found.
2: Well, let's look at this together. Open your Bible to Romans chapter 12 as we continue our message, Love Involves Sacrifice. Here is Pastor Colin.
1: Now, very simply, when you became a Christian, you came to be in Christ. And because you are in Christ, what was true of Jesus is also true of you. Jesus died and Jesus rose again. And when you're in Christ, the same is true of you as well. The person that you were before, the person living for himself or herself, died. And you have been raised to a whole new life. That's what Paul is referring to here, that you might walk in newness of life. And of course, all of this is beautifully expressed in baptism. Going down into the water is a sign that the person you were has died. And coming up out of the water is a sign that you are now walking in newness of life. In Christ, you have already died and risen. Now, that's the principle. And what I want us to see today is how it works out in practice. First, you can grow in love because having died, you are no longer a slave to yourself. Now, what a wonderful truth this is. Because in Christ you have died already, you are no longer a slave to yourself, and that is why and how you can love. You see this very clearly in 2 Corinthians chapter 5 and verses 14 and 15. Notice how Paul speaks about love here. For the love of Christ controls us. Because we have concluded this, that one has died for all, therefore all have died, and he died for all, that those who live might no longer live for themselves, but for him who for their sake died and was raised. Now, what a marvelous statement this is. The love of Christ controls us. Who would not want to be able to say that? The love of Christ controls me. What would that mean? Well, it would mean that the love of Christ restrains me from speaking a harsh or a hurtful word. It would mean that the love of Christ moves me to care and to bless and to support others. A life controlled by the love

0: of Christ would be energized, moved, directed, active. Love would reach into and touch the lives of other people in as much as we are controlled by the love of Christ. Now, how does this come about? That's Paul's purpose in these verses. How is it that a person comes to be controlled by the love of Christ? Well, notice what he says. The love of Christ controls us because we have concluded this, that one has died for all, and therefore all have died. You see, he's picking up the same wonderful truth that we just saw in Romans in chapter 6, that if you are in Christ, you have already died. And what is the effect of the person you were already having died? Well, he says this, that having died, they might no longer live for themselves. No longer live for themselves. No longer. So you see, living for yourself is actually the default life. That's just how we all start out. That's what we are by nature. The Bible says this quite clearly in Philippians in chapter 2 and verse 21. All seek their own interests, not those of Jesus Christ. Everyone seeks their own interest. And unless something changes, we all default to living for ourselves. Now, living for yourself might sound attractive, but actually, if you think about it, nothing could ever be more miserable. Think about this, to live for yourself. If you live for yourself, you're the one that's doing the living and you're the one that's being lived for. So if you live for yourself, you are actually both the boss and the servant. You're kind of both sides of the ledger, so to speak. The demands that you set are the demands that you must meet. And so you're always in conflict with yourself. If you live for yourself, you're going to find yourself constantly in this very strange position of beating up on yourself. You're going to look at your life and self, the boss, is going to say, well, you should have accomplished more. And then self, the servant, gets beat up on because of underperforming. And that goes on until at some point you say, well, I'm not happy. This isn't working. I need to lighten up on myself. And that thought will occur to you. I'm being too hard on myself. I need to give myself a break. And so now you lighten up on yourself. Except you've still got a problem. Because self, the servant, gets let off the hook, and now self, the master, doesn't get what he or she wants. Living for yourself is an absolute nightmare. When you lay it out as the master, you end up crushing yourself as the servant. And when you lighten up on yourself as the servant, you end up being shortchanged as self, the master. You can never, never win. Now, what Paul is saying in this marvelous verse is that when you come to faith in the Lord Jesus Christ, you are actually delivered from the miserable existence of living for yourself. You're now a new creation in Christ. You've been set free from this misery. You've been brought into a new liberty of living for Christ, who loved you and gave himself for you. And the good news is that a life of saying no to self in order to bring blessing to others goes with the grain of the new creation that you are in Jesus Christ. Some of you will know the name of Eric Liddell. His story is told in the movie Chariots of Fire. Liddell was an Olympic athlete, and he said on one occasion, God made me fast. And when I run, I feel his pleasure. See, running was going with the grain for Eric Liddell. He was made for it. No doubt training was hard work for him, as it would be for anyone else, but God made him fast. God made him to run. Now, when you are in Christ, you can say, God made me to love. And when you love, you will feel his pleasure. The last thing you want to do as a Christian believer is to live for yourself. You died to that. When you came to be in Christ, you've risen to a whole new life in the power of the Holy Spirit of God. And when you love, you are going with the grain of the new life that you now enjoy in Jesus Christ. When you say no to self in order to bring blessing to others, you are being who you are. And that is why you will experience peace and joy when you pursue a life of love.
1: 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Is it possible to do that? Well, the good news is, love can be learned. So it's possible to grow in love, and God's Holy Spirit is given to us for this purpose. 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
0: How can we grow in love? You can grow in love because having died, you are no longer a slave to yourself. And then the second thing I want us to see today is this, and it's very wonderful, that you can grow in love because having risen, you enjoy an endless life. Now, it's the Apostle John who records the scene at the Last Supper, the night when Jesus was betrayed, when Jesus beautifully washed the feet of his disciples. It was a stunning expression of humble, serving love. How did Jesus do this? Especially on the night that he knew he would be betrayed, the night that was ahead of all that he suffered, especially because his disciples, when they should have known better, were getting into a foolish argument about who was the greatest. And what the Lord Jesus Christ does is, not thinking of himself, he gives himself to this marvelous expression of humble serving love towards his own disciples. How did he do it? Well, John tells us, in John in chapter 13 and verse 3, he says, Jesus, knowing that he had come from God and was going back to God, rose from the supper. He laid aside his outer garments and, taking a towel, tied it around his waist. Now, you see what John's saying? Jesus knew what lay ahead of him. He knew that he was going back to God. He knew that the endless joy of life in the presence of the Father was what was in store for him. And knowing this, he was free to serve. Put yourself for a moment with me in the shoes of someone who does not have eternal life. I want you to think about this. Your life in this world is the best you will ever know. And your life in this world is short. And so you are always worried about it slipping away. If the only good you're ever going to enjoy is what you get here and now, you will live in the constant fear of missing out. And with so little life, if something should happen in your experience that harms or shortens this little life that you have, you will feel a sense of ultimate loss. All I have is this little stretch of life. And now it's all been spoiled. Without eternal life, you're going to be drawn to one of two alternatives. Either you're going to throw yourself recklessly into a life of indulgence, try everything, eat, drink, and be merry, for tomorrow we die, just live it up. Or you're going to live with a sense of constant fear, grasping on to what you have, trying desperately not to let it slip through your fingers. But brothers and sisters in the Lord Jesus Christ, we have life everlasting. Everlasting. Life inexhaustible. Never ending. Pleasures greater by far than anything that we can know in this life and in this world at its very best. They are stored up forever and forever for you in the presence of the Father. And knowing this puts you in an entirely different position throughout the days and months and years of your life in this world. When you know you have eternal life, you can offer yourself as a living sacrifice. You can give yourself to the service of others. You can offer yourself into the hands of the Lord Jesus Christ. And knowing his love for you, that is precisely what you will want to do. When you know that having risen, you enjoy an endless life, you will be delivered from the haunting fear of missing out. And if the life that you had hoped to enjoy is in some way harmed or spoiled or unexpectedly shortened, you will grieve, but you will do this knowing that you have an endless life of unclouded joy that stretches eternally in front of you. And that makes all the difference in the world. How can I grow in love? Well, as we saw last week, we can grow in love because we are loved. And today we're adding these two further marvelous answers to this question. You can grow in love because having died, you are no longer a slave to yourself. And you can grow in love because having risen, you enjoy an endless life. Some of you will know the name of Amy Carmichael, a marvelous lady who served the Lord Jesus Christ as a missionary in India for 55 years, an extraordinary life of love. Amy Carmichael wrote an extended meditation on what she called Calvary love. That is love that sacrifices. That's what Jesus did when he laid down his life at Calvary. Let me read just seven sentences from what Amy Carmichael wrote. If I have not compassion on my fellow servant, even as my Lord had pity on me, then I know nothing of Calvary love. If I can easily discuss the shortcomings and the sins of others, then I know nothing of Calvary love. If I can write an unkind letter, speak an unkind word, think an unkind thought without grief and shame, then I know nothing of Calvary love. If my thoughts revolve around myself, if I am so occupied with myself that I rarely have a heart at leisure from itself, then I know nothing of Calvary love. If I do not give a friend the benefit of the doubt, but put the worst construction instead of the best on what is said or done, then I know nothing of Calvary love. If I take offense easily, if I'm content to continue in a cool unfriendliness, though friendship be possible, then I know nothing of Calvary love. If I say, yes, I forgive, but I cannot forget, as though the God who twice a day washes all the sands on all the shores of all the world could not wash such memories from my mind, then I know nothing of Calvary love. Our series has been entitled Growing in Love. So I want to close it by saying it this way. Grow in love, and you will be patient. Grow in love, and you will be kind. Grow in love, and you will always have hope. Grow in love, and you will be freed from resentment. Grow in love, and you will be able to forgive. Grow in love, and you will deny yourself. Grow in love, and you will take up your cross. Grow in love, and you will be a disciple of Jesus. Grow in love, and you will shine like a light in this world.
1: 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That's just what it sounds like. It's your generosity that allows us to continue bringing you Pastor Colin's teaching. And as you give a gift of any amount, we'd love to send you a copy of Pastor Colin's brand-new 30-day devotional book called Grow in Love. And Colin, what's one thing that you'd like people to take away from this book?
0: Well, I think that most of us feel that we need to grow in love, especially when it comes to loving those with whom we deeply disagree. But here's the question. Do you think it's possible for you to become a more loving person than you are right now? See, the thing is, if it simply depended on what you can generate from within yourself, the answer would have to be no. Our love would depend on our experience, and if we hadn't been well loved by others, well, we wouldn't be able to give love to others. But the good news is that love really can be learned. It's possible to grow in love, and God's Holy Spirit is given to every Christian believer for this purpose. So the thing I'd want people to take away from this is the wonderful hope that as you experience the love of God poured into your own heart by the power of the Holy Spirit, so you will be better able to love others really well.
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2: Sometimes in the dry wastelands of life, I will find God more than I find Him anywhere else.
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1: Peace. Doesn't that sound nice? 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And the great thing about God's peace is it's not fleeting. The Bible says it will guard your heart and mind. 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
1: My daughter was in a very bad car accident. Her life was spared. And I know that was just God. But as a single person, I never feel alone because God ministers to me through the music and the teachings. 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

0: KCBI, good morning. We're Karen and Jeremy, your married morning team, and Karen has your morning motivator.
1: Have you ever walked into a room to get something, but you didn't want to turn the light on? Because it just was going to be too bright. At least that's how I feel in the mornings when we're getting ready for work. It's so early. I don't always want to turn the light on, but I was walking into a room this morning to get a pair of shoes, and I didn't want to stumble around. I didn't want to hit my head on a table as I was looking for these shoes. So I went ahead, flipped the switch, and turned on the light. And not only did I see exactly where the shoes were, I also saw some papers that I had brought home from work that I completely forgot about sitting on a table. And I was like, oh, thank you, Lord. I need those papers with me today. I'm so glad that I turned on the light because not only was I able to find the shoes, I saw the papers that I needed. And it reminded me about a verse in the Bible that says anyone who walks in the night stumbles because there's no light. There's no way for you to see. But John 8:12 says, actually Jesus said, I am the light of the world, and whoever follows me will never walk in darkness, but have the light of life.
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1: You may be struggling with some health issues right now, and those can be some of the most stressful things to deal with. But you don't have to deal with it alone. 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

0: KCBI, good morning. We're Karen and Jeremy.
1: If you're woken up at, say, 2:30 in the morning because security cameras notice there is someone walking up to your house, you might have a little bit of like a panic moment of who is this and what are they doing? That is how Claudia felt the other night when her security cameras woke her up. And she said at first, you know, I'm just thinking, who is this guy? But then she said he starts walking towards the rear of the house with purpose. Like he knows exactly where he's going. So she's watching him on the camera. And then suddenly she sees her 12-year-old son's head pop out of a window. And take, this guy had been carrying a bag, and the guy hands the bag to her son and then walks away. And she realized he just got a DoorDash delivery.
0: I knew that's what was going on. I knew it.
1: She said, I was stunned, but I also wanted to laugh. And so she decided, okay, tomorrow morning at breakfast, I am going to let him know he has been busted. I know what he did, but I also had so many questions, just like, what did you get and how did you pay? And he said, well, you know, sometimes you just need that Big Mac fix.
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0: Glad you're here. We're Karen and Jeremy, your married morning team on KCBI.
1: Are there some things that maybe you go overboard about? Other people might say, okay, that's a little much. I think Karen might say that about me when it comes to auto repair, because I don't trust very easily.
0: No.
1: And so I might have the tendency to mark a car part that I'm going to get replaced in a certain way. And then after I get the repair done, I kind of check and see, did you really replace it?
0: Which to me, just, I was like, really? You just trust people that much? Come on.
1: So yesterday we had our car in for a repair. We had it at the dealership, no less. And the tech called me and said, hey, we've got your belts replaced on your car. But he didn't mention the part that they were also supposed to fix, which I thought was odd. And so I called him and I said, hey, the tech didn't mention the part. Is that repaired? And the person on the phone said, yes, absolutely, sir. Everything's great, sir. You are 100% ready to go, sir. I said, okay, I just want to let you know, I'm going to check that when I get there. Oh, yes, don't worry about it, sir. It's going to be great, sir. I get there, pop the hood. That part that was supposed to be replaced was not new and shiny.
0: Yeah.
1: It was covered in grease and grime and engine goop. And I said, guys, this is not the new part. And they said, well, we replaced it. And I said, get me a new part out of the box. And they showed me the part, and it was nice and shiny and new. And I said, how about we try this again? Mm-hmm. So they did fix it. They did put the part on eventually. But it's like, then what do you do? Do you trust them the next time? Do you come back? Do you say, well, I'm going to have to find a new... What do you do?
0: You know, the hard part about this is that I've always thought you have just been a little over the top about it. And then when they didn't do it, I was thinking, come on, guys, I need to prove to him that people can be trustworthy.

0: KCBI, we're Karen and Jeremy.
1: Proverbs 19:17 says, if you help the poor, you are lending to the Lord, and he will repay you. And I feel like that's really Alyssa's life. She came up with this idea. She wanted to create, you may have seen like a little lending library in your community, you know, a place where kids can get books they can take home to read. We have one of those in our neighborhood. And she wanted to do something similar to that, except instead of books, it would be food and, you know, hygiene products, baby care items, things like that, that people could need. Because she said, when I was a kid, our family grew up going to the food pantry weekly. And she felt just a lot of embarrassment by having to do that. And so she wanted to create something where if somebody was in need, they could get it and not really be embarrassed. Nobody would have to know, you know, they could just get it for free. So she made the first one. She posted a social media video about it, and so many people loved it and started donating that she now has 20 of them across her neighborhood.
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1: Philippians 4:19 says, "My God shall supply all your need according to his riches in glory by Christ Jesus." And it can be easy to think, well, that just means the basic stuff. But even if you need a miracle, he can supply it.

0: Welcome in. 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
1: If you've ever been to a wedding, at some, you know, there's special music that you hear before the ceremony begins. So Sammy is a wedding singer, and she is performing at this wedding. Ceremony hasn't started yet. And she had picked a song to sing she just thought would be so beautiful. But she didn't realize there's certain lyrics in this song that were a little confusing to everybody in attendance. So here is the song that she's singing. And then she goes into this part.
0: Ladies and gentlemen, will you please stand?
1: So everybody stands.
2: Oh no, sorry, those are just the lyrics.
0: So she wasn't actually singing an instruction there.
1: Yeah, everybody thought, oh, okay, she's just telling us what to do. We're about to begin. And it's like, she said, I mean, who could blame them? They knew they would be standing soon.
0: It would have been funny if she would have said, ladies and gentlemen, please sit back down.
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0: KCBI, we're Karen and Jeremy, your married morning team, and today's icebreaker question to get to know you a little bit better, how do you feel about gift cards?
1: Mm-hmm. We have a friend who has a stack of gift cards, and he says, I have not used a single one of these, which I just can't even imagine because I love them. But he said, here's my problem. I'll be at a store or a restaurant where the gift card isn't good. I can't use it. Mm-hmm. Or if I am actually at that restaurant, I don't have it with me.
0: I can see that. I don't tend to carry them around very often. I set them down on the counter at home.
1: Oh, see, I always have them with me in my purse. I have them everywhere I go just in case I'm ever at the store. So I wonder for you, how do you feel? Like, is it something you think, oh, great, a gift card, I'm never going to use this? Or are you like me who's like, yes, a gift card?
0: Give us a call. Let us know your take. 888-469-9290.

0: KCBI.
1: This has been the kind of week where I seriously look back through history and wonder, how did people survive without air conditioning?
0: Oh, I know.
1: I mean, how did they do it? And they dressed a lot warmer back then, even in the summer months.

0: Hope you're having a great summer. We're Karen and Jeremy, your married morning team at KCBI.
1: Icebreaker question of the day is, do you love gift cards or do you not like them? Because we have a friend who says he gets gift cards all the time and he never uses them because he never has them with him. So for him, it's like a big no. But how do you feel?
2: I carry them, but it's a pain in the neck to remember them when, you, when you're at that place. Because so many of them now are designated to one store, not like a Visa card accepted at everything, you know?
1: Right.
2: If my kids know if I'm working on a project, they'll get me like Lowe's or Home Depot, and then I'll go cash them in.
0: Yeah. And that's key, I think, making sure if somebody's actively doing something and you're more inclined to use them quick, then I remember. But if I have to hold them for more than a week...
1: Well, and putting them, if you like have an app for Lowe's or Starbucks or something like that, putting them on the app has really helped me.
0: Yeah.
3: I love that I can find truth. I love it when the teachers can break down the word and make it easy to understand.
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1: You know, if you look at any news app or website, it's hard to find the good news. Mm-hmm. So maybe this will make it a little bit easier. KCBI has a new feature called the Heartbeat of Texas, and it features Texans doing great things all around the state. 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
1: If you have Jesus in your life, you really know the truth of this song. 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This is Ben Fuller.

0: KCBI, good morning. We're Karen and Jeremy, your married morning team, and Karen has your morning motivator.
1: Have you ever walked into a room to get something, but you didn't want to turn the light on? Because it just was going to be too bright. At least that's how I feel in the mornings when we're getting ready for work. It's so early. I don't always want to turn the light on, but I was walking into a room this morning to get a pair of shoes, and I didn't want to stumble around. I didn't want to hit my head on a table as I was looking for these shoes, so I went ahead, flipped the switch, and turned on the light. And not only did I see exactly where the shoes were, I also saw some papers that I had brought home from work that I completely forgot about sitting on a table. And I was like, oh, thank you, Lord. I need those papers with me today. I'm so glad that I turned on the light, because not only was I able to find the shoes, I saw the papers that I needed. And it reminded me about a verse in the Bible that says, anyone who walks in the night stumbles. Because there's no light. There's no way for you to see. But John 8:12 says, actually Jesus said, I am the light of the world, and whoever follows me will never walk in darkness, but have the light of life.
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11: 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Today on Pathway to Victory, Dr. Robert Jeffress consults the wisest and wealthiest man in the Bible about planning for success. But first, let's take a moment to hear some important ministry updates.
9: Thanks, David, and welcome again to Pathway to Victory. In my ministry as a pastor, I often hear from people who say, I wish God would just tell me what to do and script out my personal plan for the future. Well, I understand that it's sometimes frustrating to figure out God's will for our lives, but in reality, He's given us the plan in His Word. And there's no book that's clearer than Proverbs. This Old Testament favorite contains short, insightful sayings that are like a beacon of light to guide our daily walk. I've written a book that's based on Solomon's wisdom in the book of Proverbs. It's called The Solomon Secrets, 10 Keys to Your Success. This book includes the topic we'll address in today's message about finding and following God's will. And I've written 9 other chapters on things like keeping your cool when things get hot and cultivating a pure and satisfying marriage. When you give a generous gift today to support the ministry of Pathway to Victory, you're invited to request a copy. Plus, I'm going to include an exclusive 44-page book I've written just for your son or daughter, or perhaps your grandchild. It's called Timeless Wisdom from Proverbs, and it deals with topics like peer pressure, envy, and advice on relationships. We'll give our contact information later, but right now it's time to consider today's topic. I titled today's message, If You Don't Know Where you're going to end up somewhere else.
10: Albert Einstein was once on a train headed to New York City. As the ticket taker came through the coach to collect the tickets, Einstein started searching his pockets. He couldn't find his ticket anywhere. The ticket taker came up to him and said, Mr. Einstein, we know you can't find your ticket. Don't worry about it. We know who you are. Don't worry. About 20 minutes later, the ticket taker came back through the car, and this time Einstein was on his hands and knees searching for the lost ticket. The ticket taker said, Mr. Einstein, we told you. We know who you are. We trust you. Don't worry about it. Einstein looked up at the ticket taker and said, Son, this isn't a matter of trust, but of direction. I need the ticket because I forgot where I'm going. What about you? Do you know where you're going in life? Are you moving right now toward your intended destination? Are you moving away from it? Or are you simply sitting idle? Today, as we continue our study in the book of Proverbs, we've come to the third Solomon secret for success. And it's one that I thought was especially applicable to our graduating seniors today, but it's one that applies to all of us as well. And the Solomon secret we're looking at today is this: if you don't know where you're going, you're going to end up someplace else. Today, we're going to look and see what Solomon, as well as all of the biblical writers, had to say about the subject of planning. If you have your Bibles, turn to Proverbs chapter 15. Proverbs chapter 15. A few years ago, my sister-in-law was the recipient of $6,500 worth of airplane vouchers. She and her family had been bumped off of a flight, so for compensation, they gave her $6,500 that she could use to go anywhere in the world. Now, she had all of the resources she needed to do and have to travel wherever she wanted to travel. The only problem is she didn't know where she wanted to go. What about you? If you were to close your eyes for just a moment, please don't, I don't want you falling asleep. But if you were to close your eyes and answer the question, where do I want to go in life? I'm not talking about your vacation, I'm talking about your life. Where do I want to go? Would you have a clear destination in your mind of where you want to end up in life? Let's be real specific. Let's think about, for example, your financial life. If we were to roll the calendar forward 10 years from today, where would you like to be in your finances? Specifically, how much money would you like to be earning? How much money would you like to have saved toward retirement? How much money would you like to be investing in God's work? Or think about your vocational life. 10 years from now, what would you like to be doing? Where would you like to be working? What would you like people to be saying about your accomplishments? Or think about your family life. 10 years from today, what would you like your relationships at home to look like? How would your relationship with your mate be different, or with your children, or with your grandchildren? Think about your spiritual life for a moment. 10 years from now, what would you like your relationship with God to look like? What spiritual disciplines would you like to have mastered in your life 10 years from now? You know, dreams are very, very important, but they're not sufficient to take you where you want to go in life. My sister-in-law ended up deciding she wanted to go to London, England. She had the resources to get to London. She knew where she wanted to go, but that wasn't enough to land her in front of Buckingham Palace. She actually had to make a plan to get there. She had to make her airplane reservation. She had to secure a hotel room. She had to have an itinerary. It's the same way in life. It's not enough to know where you want to go in life. Somebody has said a dream without a plan is only a wish. It is important that we have a detailed plan to take us from where we are right now to where we believe God wants to take us in our finances, in our work, in our relationships, and in our spiritual life as well. You see, we don't ever arrive anywhere by accident. Did you know the only thing that ends up at its intended destination by accident is airline luggage? The rest of us never get any place by accident. It takes a plan to get to where we're going, because the truth is, without doing anything, listen to this, without doing anything, we don't drift toward our dreams. We tend to drift away from our dreams. By simply doing nothing in your life, you will drift away from God's intended destination of your life. I remember reading one time the story about a Finnish atheist who decided that when he died, he wanted to leave his farm in Finland to the devil. So he died. His will stated, this farm is to be left to the devil. Well, the Finnish court system, you know, pondered that. How in the world do we carry out this guy's will and leave it to the devil? And they figured out what to do. They did nothing. They simply allowed the farm to grow weeds and briars. They allowed the barn and the fence to remain unpainted and eventually to rot. They allowed the soil to do nothing, just simply to erode and wash away. And in their decision, the Finnish court said, the best way to let the devil have possession of anything is to do nothing. That's the same truth that applies to your life and to my life. You know how to let Satan have control of your life? You don't have to have a seance and say, I deliver my life over to Satan. You don't have to do that. Just do nothing. And the natural course of events will not only lead you away from your dreams, it'll lead you away from God. You know why that is? There's a physical law called the second law of thermodynamics that says all of nature, all of creation is moving from order to disorder. There's a reason for that in the Bible. Romans 8 says this entire world system has been infected with sin. And that means the natural direction of everything in this universe is down. Things are spiraling down. It explains everything from the deterioration of your body to the deterioration of your relationships. Everything, because of sin, Romans 8:22 says, is moving downward. And that means if you do absolutely nothing, if you exert no energy whatsoever, all you have to do is sit by and watch the deterioration of your body, the depletion of your financial resources, the disintegration of your family, and the destruction of your soul. That all happens without any effort on your part whatsoever. If you want to reverse that trend, you have to have a plan to do so. You know, King Solomon, whose writings we're studying in this series, was the wisest, wealthiest, most powerful man who ever lived. And yet he certainly understood the importance of having a plan. Now, King Solomon knew where he was going in life. God had planted in his life the dream of building a temple, a magnificent place of worship for God. In fact, in 1 Kings 5, verse 5, Solomon said this, "Behold, I intend to build a house for the name of the Lord my God, as the Lord spoke to my father David, saying, 'Your son, whom I will set on your throne in your place, he will build the house for my name.'" Now, Solomon knew what he wanted. But Solomon didn't just sit back like so many Christians today and passively say, "Okay, this is what I want to do, but you know what? If God wants this to happen, he'll do it in his way and his time." A lot of people use spirituality as an excuse for laziness. No, Solomon didn't just say, "I intend to build a house." Then he developed a plan and executed a plan to build that temple. For example, he gathered the necessary resources, 2 Kings 5, verse 6. He organized the people, 2 Chronicles 2, verse 2. He designed the facility, 2 Chronicles 3, verse 3. He set a time to begin the project, 2 Chronicles 3, verse 2. He completed the project, 2 Chronicles 5, verse 1. In fact, if you'll look at Solomon's life, it was filled with one accomplishment after another. He extended the wall around Jerusalem. He refortified the cities of Hazar and Megiddo. He reorganized Israel into 12 districts. He increased the tax revenue. He did all of these things, not just by having a dream, but by having a plan to fulfill that dream. And that's why when you look at the book of Proverbs, Solomon's depository of wisdom, you find verse after verse that talks about the importance of planning. I want you to jot some of these verses down for just a moment. When Solomon talks about planning, Proverbs 15, verse 22. Solomon says, "Without consultation, plans are frustrated, but with many counselors, they succeed." Or Proverbs 16, verse 1, "The plans of the heart belong to the man, but the answer of the tongue is from the Lord." Proverbs 16, verse 3, "Commit your works to the Lord and your what? Your plans will be established." Proverbs 20, verse 18, "Prepare plans by consultation and make war by wise guidance." Proverbs 21, verse 5, "The plans," underline that, "the plans of the diligent lead surely to advantage, but everyone who is hasty comes surely to poverty." It's important that we all have a dream. The Christian retailer James Cash Penny, J.C. Penny, once said, "Give me a stock clerk with a dream and I'll give you a great man. Give me a man without a dream and I'll give you a stock clerk." We all need a dream in life, but a dream isn't enough. We need a plan that will take us from where we are to realize that dream in life. And I want to tell you, most Christians I talk to, they don't have a dream. They don't know where they want to be 10 years from now or 20 years ago. They don't have a dream, much less a plan to help them reach that dream. Why is that? Why do people just walk around in a daze and a haze without any plan for how they want to live and where they want to go in life? I found that, especially among Christians, there are four excuses that people have to developing a detailed plan for their life. Jot them down. One of these, maybe all of these, are the excuse you have right now for not doing more with your life. Excuse number one is, what if I fail in my plan? What if I fail? I don't want to set a goal. I don't want to have a dream and then fail in that plan. Maybe that's true of you. Maybe you're paralyzed by the thought of failure. If that's true, let me encourage you to overcome that fear in two ways. First of all, if failure is keeping you from planning, ask yourself the question, how am I going to feel 10 years from now if I've made no progress in my life? How am I going to feel at the end of my life if I have never reached my dream in life? And secondly, keep your dreams to yourself. You know, one reason we don't want to set goals and have dreams is we don't want to be embarrassed in front of other people if we don't make our dream. And a lot of times we're surrounded with people who either intentionally or even unintentionally will try to discourage us from reaching our dream. And so we don't make plans. We don't want to be embarrassed in front of our friends or our enemies. Remember Nehemiah? He had a dream. He wanted to rebuild the wall around the city of Jerusalem, but he had two people who were always trying to discourage him, Sanballat and Tobiah. Nehemiah had publicly stated his dream. Well, he had two antagonists who tried to discourage him from his dream. Even well-meaning friends will sometimes be a discouragement to you in your dreams, which is why you ought to keep your dreams to yourself for the most part. I remember 25 years ago, I had a real clear revelation of what my life purpose was going to be. And as a part of that life purpose, that I'll share with you in a moment, I decided that one way to fulfill that life purpose was to start writing books. And so I announced to some of my friends, I'm going to become an author. Everybody applauded. Ah, that's great, Robert. You ought to be an author. About a month later, my friends started asking, when's your book coming out? What's the publication date? And there was no publication date because I didn't have a book. All I had was a desk filled with rejection slips from publishers. It would have been better to keep that dream to myself until it came to fruition. The same thing is true for you. Secondly, some people say, my objection to planning is, well, I've got plenty of time. There's no hurry. Or I don't have enough time to fulfill my dream. There's no use to do it. Both views of time, by the way, are erroneous. The idea that I've got plenty of time or that I don't have enough time. I remember reading Rabbi Harold Kushner's what he called instant coffee theory of life. Rabbi Kushner said that life is like a new jar of instant coffee. When you open it up at first, you tend to be very generous in your portions of coffee you dole out because after all, you have a whole jar. About halfway through that jar, you start to get more conservative in your portions. And by the time you get to the bottom of the jar, you're searching around the corners looking for every grain possible. You know, life is a lot like that, isn't it? At the beginning of our life, when we're teenagers, we think, I've got all the time in the world. What's the big hurry? Then when we reach about halfway through our lives, midlife, we realize we have as many years behind us as we do in front of us. And when we get close to the end, we wonder, where did it all go and how did it go so quickly? That's not an original observation. Moses wrote the very same thing in Psalm 90, the oldest psalm in the Bible. In Psalm 90, verse 10, he said, and this is from the Living Bible, 70 years are given to us. Some even live to 80. But even the best years are filled with pain and trouble. Soon they disappear and we fly away. Therefore, verse 12, teach us to realize the brevity of life so that we may grow in wisdom. You know the verses, Lord, teach us to number our days so that we might present to you a heart of wisdom. I remember the first time I ever heard that verse. I grew up in church, but I never remember hearing that verse until seniors, I was your age. It was at the end of my senior year, I was sitting in the orientation session at Baylor University, and the chapel speaker was preaching on this verse. Lord, teach us to number our days and realize how few they are. And the chapel speaker kept talking about how quickly time goes. And I remember sitting there looking at him thinking, you old codger, you don't know what you're talking about. What do you mean how quickly it goes? I was sitting there in that chapel. Amy was down at the Pagan University of Texas as a freshman. And it was going to be 2 weeks until I got to go see her, travel the 90 miles down I-35, and time was creeping along. It seemed like those 2 weeks will never pass. That was my perspective as a senior in high school. Let me tell you, from my perspective as an old codger, it goes by very, very quickly. That seems like just yesterday. You wonder, where did the time go? There are a lot of people who will say, well, I've got all the time in the world. No, you don't. Time is a precious commodity. Use it wisely. But other people go to the other extreme. They say, okay, well, you know, I'm 60, 70 years old. I don't have enough time now to realize my life dream. That's also an equally erroneous view of time. I heard time management expert Ted Engstrom say one time, we tend to overestimate how much we can accomplish in a year, but we severely underestimate how much we can accomplish in 5 years. The fact is, God has given each one of you here today just the right amount of time you need to fulfill His plan, His dream for your life. A third objection some people have to making plans is, well, doesn't the Bible warn against planning? Doesn't the Bible say we shouldn't make plans? And they always like to turn to James chapter 4 as a reason not to make goals or set plans in life. Well, let's look at these familiar words. Turn over to James chapter 4, beginning with verse 13. And let's see what James really says and what he doesn't say about planning. Verse 13 says, come now, you who say, today or tomorrow, we will go to such and such a city and spend a year there and engage in business and make a profit. Yet you do not know what your life will be like tomorrow. You're just a vapor, a mist that appears for a little while and then vanishes away. Instead, you ought to say, if the Lord wills, we will give and live and do this or that. Some people say, see what James said? Don't make plans. No, just kind of flow along with life. Don't make any plans. That's not what he's saying. He's not saying there's anything wrong with making plans. What he's saying is, what is wrong is to make plans without any thought of God whatsoever. What he's saying here is, go ahead and make your plans, but always preface your plans with these words. And more importantly, this attitude. If this is God's will, this is what I want to happen. There's nothing wrong with making plans, but always remember your plans, my plans, are subject to the sovereignty of God. And when we make our plans, our attitude ought to be, God, this is what I believe you placed in my heart to do. This is what I would like to do, but I am laying them at your feet to do or not to do according to your wise and good plan. We submit our plans to the sovereignty of God. Making plans, listen to this, making plans that are within the will of God, for the glory of God, are pleasing to our God. God says we ought to make plans, but make them within the boundaries of His will. Listen to Proverbs 19, verse 21. Many plans are in a man's heart, but the counsel of the Lord will stand. Fourth, some people object to making plans by simply saying, I don't know how to make a plan. I don't know how to determine what my dream in life is and a roadmap for how to get there. If you want to know how to determine what God's dream is for your life and how to get there, there are three key words you need to understand. One is purpose, the second is objectives, and the third is goals.
9: Each of us is called to make plans that are within the will of God, for the glory of God, that are pleasing to God. And at Pathway to Victory, it's our hope that these daily programs become a guiding force in your life as you discover God's plan for you. To guide you, I've written a best-selling book that explores these principles in a deeper way. It's called The Solomon Secrets, 10 Keys to Your Success. One of the chapters is devoted to the subject we address today. But maybe you're thinking, that all sounds too good to be true. Well, I can assure you that it's not my opinion, nor my wisdom. These are promises from God. 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
2: When you relate to the Spirit of God, you're relating to one who has it all known, has it all understood, and his major role is to communicate that truth to you in bite-sized chunks that you can take and apply.
1: What exactly does the Holy Spirit do in the life of a believer? The answer may surprise you, because he's been working in ways you've never fully given him credit for. Today on Insight for Living, Chuck Swindoll walks us through four specific life-changing roles the Spirit plays from the moment of your salvation onward. He regenerates, he identifies, he seals, and he illuminates. And if you've ever wondered why Scripture suddenly comes alive, today's message holds the answer. Chuck titled his message, Getting Reacquainted with the Spirit of Power.
2: I've discovered when you get serious about spiritual things, you not only get serious about church, you get serious about God. Like, who is he? Who is he? And so we get to understanding more about God the Father and the Son. The Father plans our salvation, and God the Son implements the plan by going to the cross and dying for us. And God the Holy Spirit is empowering it, as we shall see. Let me show you. 1 Corinthians chapter 2, verse 6. Yet we do speak wisdom among those who are mature, a wisdom, however, not of this age, nor of the rulers of this age who are passing away. It is a divine wisdom that comes from his word. We speak, look at verse 7, God's wisdom. It's in a mystery. The hidden wisdom which God predestined before the ages to our glory. Is that great or what? Before there ever was the beginning of time, God planned the wisdom, the knowledge, the truth to live by. All of that arranged in the Godhead, all put together, all known, all ready to be delivered. And then man falls in the garden and his whole mind is changed, his heart is changed, his will is changed, and now you've got to permeate all of that. But the wisdom is there nevertheless. So we need divine help. Verse 10. For to us, God revealed them, that's the truths of his word, the truths of his mind, God revealed them through the Spirit, capital S, that's the Holy Spirit. For the Spirit searches all things, even the bathos of God. He searches even the depths of God. Can you imagine what that's like? We hit the surface. We learn a little. Every once in a while, we're around someone highly intelligent, and we listen and we realize how much that person knows. Someone said that an education is going from an unawareness to awareness of your own ignorance. You become aware of the depth of information you don't know. When you relate to the Spirit of God, you're relating to one who has it all known, has it all understood, and his major role is to communicate that truth to you in bite-sized chunks that you can take and apply. That's his role. He reveals them to you. Look at verse 11. We can identify with this. Who among men knows the thoughts of a man except the spirit of the man which is in him? You know, right now I have thoughts that you don't know. And you have thoughts that I don't know, because they're only known by each one of us individually. Now look closely. Even so, the thoughts of God no one knows except the Spirit of God. Woo! How good is that? And he's not keeping it to himself. His role is to unveil that truth and to let you get a corner on it and begin to see it. It's called spiritual insight.

0: discernment. It becomes a filter system in this wicked, deceptive world where you're hit on all sides by the media, and you have to filter through that and come up with truth in the midst of a pile of error. That's the role of the Spirit. Verse 12, now we have received not the spirit of the world, but the Spirit who is from God. Why? So that we may know the things freely given to us by God. You know what? I have had people say to me, it doesn't matter that I know that much. Look, wait. If you're ever tempted to say that, zip it. Zip it. Don't say that. If you really mean that, you're a prey to every cult that comes to your door. You don't care about knowing what you believe. You're ready for a fall. The enemy loves to hear you say that. The adversary feeds on that kind of thinking. I mean, if the Spirit of God exists for the single purpose of revealing God's truth, doesn't it make sense we need to know that truth? That's why you were bored in previous churches where the truth wasn't taught. That's why you came out of that false religion where you realized this is not doing good. This is toxic. This is hurting me. You weren't getting truth. Let me say at this moment, if you are grasping any of this information, it's because of the Spirit of God. I would add this. If you do not know the Lord, this information is dull and boring to you because you haven't the Spirit of God to make it meaningful to you. You can't see the Spirit because He's invisible. You can't know the work of the Spirit except in deep inner feelings, sometimes through conviction, sometimes through divine guilt that He may bring over sin in our lives. Occasionally, our conscience is troubled because we have grieved God in something we have done or said or even thought. That's the work of the Spirit within us, but we cannot see with these eyes because the Spirit of God, His work is not a tangible work. When you get truth, you're set free. You shall know the truth. And what? The truth will make you free. Yes. Freed from those things that once captured you and controlled you. We have received not the spirit of the world, but the Spirit who is from God, so that we may know the things freely given to us by God. Let's go further. Let's dig further into His role. When I did my study, I came up with about 30 to 35 things the Spirit of God does. You'll be happy to know we won't go through all 30 to 35 of them. But I'm going to spot maybe 3 or 4 of them that are important enough to underscore. Go from 1 Corinthians to Titus. Titus chapter 3. You get to the letters of Timothy. You go one further. One book further, the next letter is the one to Titus, 3, verse 5. If you like taking notes, I've given you an outline that you can follow. I fill mine in every week in preparing, and so I've got mine all filled in, and it helps me because thoughts disentangle themselves over the lips and through the fingertips. As you write your thoughts down, you'll grasp them, even if you don't hang on to this very long. By just the writing down of those things, it will help you. One of the four that I want to mention is the Spirit regenerates. He regenerates. Verse 5. He saved us. This is a He referring to God the Father. God our Savior saved us, verse 5, not on the basis of deeds which we have done in righteousness, but according to His mercy, by the washing of, there's our word, regeneration and renewing by the Holy Spirit. What does that mean? That means when you and I were converted to Christ, regardless of our age, even though we may not have known anything about this, new life was given to us. If it were not for the Spirit's work, you and I would not know the new birth. 2 Corinthians 5:17, if anyone is in Christ, he is a new creation. Old things have passed away. All things have become new. You know why that's true? Because of the work of the Spirit. When you say, I trust in the Lord Jesus Christ as my own personal Savior, I've determined I can't get myself to heaven on my own good works. I believe the Savior died for me on the cross, and I will take that death on my behalf, and I will place my faith and trust in Him. At that moment of salvation, you're given new life. It's called the new birth. John 3, Jesus said to Nicodemus, you must be born anew. And then it goes on to explain it must be by the Spirit and water. And the Spirit he has in mind is the Holy Spirit. Now look at verse 5 again. He saved us, referring to God. God saved us not on the basis of deeds which we have done in righteousness, but according to his mercy, by the washing of regeneration. Look at that. Even the renewing by the Holy Spirit, we could read it. At conversion, we are cleansed within all of those things that have been characterizing our lives, put in one general category, sin. That is cleansed, that is washed away. Thanks to the work of the Holy Spirit, He regenerates us at conversion. And many would teach from this, and perhaps it's correct, that there is a continual renewing of the Spirit throughout the life of the believer. When we confess our sins, He is faithful and just to cleanse us from our sins and from all unrighteousness. The work of the Spirit is in the cleansing work of our lives. Think of washing clothing. Washing your car, washing, now this is the inside of your life. Because he's invisible, he does his invisible work inside that part of us that no surgeon's scalpel can ever reach. The word of God is alive and active and sharper than any two-edged sword, piercing to the division of soul and spirit. The word of God penetrates to the very place that no one else can reach. And when he reaches you with new truth and new life, he cleanses you. He washes you. Generate is to begin. To regenerate is to begin again. You began at birth from your mother's womb. But there must be a regeneration for you to say you are now in the family of God. You are born anew. It's a second birth. It's a spiritual birth. So the first thing we name is he regenerates us. Now back to 1 Corinthians. Told you we'd be moving back and forth. So let's go from Titus back to 1 Corinthians 12. Here we are, verse 12 of chapter 12. You'll see the second of the four we're going to point out that the Spirit does. 1 Corinthians 12, verse 12, even as the body is one and yet has many members, and all the members of the body, though they are many, or one. Hold on. That sounds like a tongue twister. Think of your own body. It's made up of head, arms, legs, fingers, toes, organs, that part which is seen, that part which isn't seen. All of it makes up our anatomy. And it's made up of many parts, or it's called here many members, but it's one body. So also is the body of Christ. The universal family of God is called in Scripture the body of Christ. Now, where's the Spirit at work in this? Look at verse 13. For by one Spirit, we were all baptized into one body. Whether Jews or Greeks, slaves or free, we were all made to drink of that one and the same Spirit. What does that mean? Paul is teaching the body truth, that is, in the family of God, called a body, there are many, many people, called here members, many different functions carried about by many different ones. Some gifted in one area, others gifted in others. Now watch closely. How do we get this all amalgamated? How do we get all of this together? How does it become a unit? We have the Spirit to thank for that. Verse 13. For by one Spirit, we were all baptized into one body. But I'm a Jew, and I'm not a part of that Gentile. But he says, whether it be Jewish or Greeks, whether one be slave or free, the point is there is no status, there is no race, there is no separation. Regardless whether slaves are free, Jews or Greeks, we were all made to drink of one Spirit. This occurred at salvation. Because of the erroneous teaching regarding the baptism of the Holy Spirit, you will perhaps read some who teach that you need to pray for the baptism of the Holy Spirit. You need to pray that you'll be baptized in the Spirit. Never once are we commanded to be baptized. It happens to us. It happens within us, not because of what we decide, but part of coming to Christ includes the Spirit of God placing us into the body of Christ and also placing us into Christ himself. The original term bapto means to dip, literally to dip. And in ancient days, you would go to someone who would work with clothing, with fabric, who would dip a garment and would change the identity of the garment. You take a white garment and you dip it into scarlet dye, it comes out scarlet. You take a lost sinner and by the work of the Holy Spirit, dip that one, if you will, into the person and the work of Christ, the person comes out saved, born again. The work of the Spirit is to identify us with the body of Christ and with Christ himself. He baptizes us. You were born with certain colored eyes. You can pray all day and all night, and your eyes are going to still be that color. Some of you can't. Well, you put in contacts. That's not fair. Stay with my illustration. You got eyes that are originally that color. You're going to die with eyes that color. That's given to you. Baptism is like that. You have been placed into the body of Christ, and that is a marvelous permanent place to be. In fact, permanent reminds me of Ephesians chapter 1. So let's go there next. Some of you are saying, I'm getting tired of this. I'm saying, I don't care. Ephesians chapter 1. If it were all in one section of Scripture, I'd keep you in one section, but it isn't. So you've got to turn from one to another. I know it's hard work, but try turning those pages. Here we read, he seals us. Ephesians 1, verse 13, referring to Christ, in him you also, after listening to the message of truth, the gospel of your salvation, having also believed, you were sealed in him, in whom? In Christ, with the Holy Spirit of promise. He permanently secured our salvation when we came to know Jesus. We have the Spirit of God to thank for securing us in our salvation. There's another right here in Ephesians, and that's chapter 4, verse 30. Turn ahead to 4:30. Do not grieve the Holy Spirit of God, by whom you were sealed for the day of redemption. Another reference to this personal or permanent securing work of the Holy Spirit. Here we are, hearing the truth. We believe it. We become aware of the gospel. We trust in the Lord Jesus Christ. Watch closely. You were sealed for the day of redemption. So the Spirit of God seals us. What does that mean? That means we're his forever. A seal is a seal. A divine seal is a permanent seal. You have any idea how many people live their lives never sure of their salvation, praying that they will not lose what God has given them, or praying that they will not sin so badly that they will wake up one day and they'll be lost again? I have a great question for those who think like that. How bad is too bad? That you have moved from saved to lost. No one can ever answer that. Because there is no such thing as the loss of salvation. Salvation is a gift, and God doesn't take his gift back. We receive the gift, and as a result, we are born again, and we can never be unborn. Our children were born into our family. They have our nature. They have our blood. They even have our temperaments in many ways because they're in the family. They'll never be not a part of our family. Same as it is because of the Spirit of God who seals us. And now one more great, John chapter 16. John 16, verse 13. I happen to like stuff like this, but I know for some of you it's a bit of a chore. John 16, 13. Follow there with me. When he, referring to the Spirit of truth comes, he will guide you into all the truth. He will not speak on his own initiative, but whatever he hears, he will speak and will disclose to you what is to come. So there is the illuminating work of the Spirit. We have four of them now. Four. He regenerates. He baptizes or re-identifies us with Christ. He seals us, and he now, according to this verse, illumines us. See what it says? He guides you into all truth. Listen to me. When we began this message some time back, you did not know some of the things you now know. The reason you now know them is because of the work of the Spirit. He uses a gift that I may have, and he uses my voice and words that you can understand, but they sink in because of the work of the Spirit. Now you know why the person you bring with you who isn't saved and sits through a message like this, bored to tears, you know now why they're bored. They don't have the Spirit. To them, it's just a lot of gobbledygook. They're all concerned about when's that guy going to be through? When's he going to stop yelling? When is this going to be over? Why did I ever say I would come and sit in this meeting? You know why? They're not saved. Or they're walking in the flesh. But let's stay with the thought that they don't have the Spirit. It takes the Spirit to illuminate truth. That's why it's exciting for you. That's why when you get the truth, it changes the way you want to live. The way you want to respond to life. It changes your attitude. It changes your response to people that are difficult. You've begun to grasp the truth, and he has guided you into the truth. Let me give you three words that you need to remember. Revelation, inspiration, illumination. Revelation has to do with God's giving his word. He reveals his word to a set number of people for about a 1,500-year period of time. In the days of the writing of the Bible, God revealed his word. Revelation has ceased. There is no more revealing of divine truth. I don't care what people tell you. I don't care how convinced others may be. When they say they heard from God last night, check and see what they had for supper. May have been a bad enchilada. Or they may have been awakened because of a dream and they thought that was God speaking. God no longer reveals divine truth. It's contained within the covers of this book. He reveals his truth. Inspiration. That has to do with the writing, the recording of the truth that God has revealed. That ceased. Now, we may be inspired to write songs or inspired to write poetry or inspired to write certain notes of encouragement. That's a different kind of inspiration. This inspiration has the word miracle connected to it. Theopneustos is the word. It means God breathing his word into human beings. And a select number of people took a stylus in their hand and without error, they wrote the original manuscript of Scripture. That's called inspiration. That ceased. But illumination goes on to this very moment. Because we live in a land where there is every type and style and font and color and size text of the Bible, we tend to take it for granted. But you go to a country that doesn't have a Bible. Oh, let me tell you, they'd love you to tear one page out and leave it with them. Why? Because it is like no other writing. It is the revealed, inspired, written word of God that will illumine them for life.
1: The Bible isn't just another book. It's the revealed, inspired truth of the living God. And the Holy Spirit makes it come alive in you every time you open it. Revelation has ceased. Inspiration has ceased. But illumination? That goes on right now, in your heart, in your circumstances, in your need. This is Insight for Living. Chuck Swindoll is presenting a message titled, Getting Reacquainted with the Spirit of Power. 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I'm Bill Meyer. 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

0: KCBI, good morning. We're Karen and Jeremy.
1: If you're woken up at, say, 2:30 in the morning because security cameras notice there is someone walking up to your house, you might have a little bit of like a panic moment of who is this and what are they doing? That is how Claudia felt the other night when her security cameras woke her up. And she said at first, you know, I'm just thinking, who is this guy? But then she said he starts walking towards the rear of the house. Mm-hmm. With purpose, like he knows exactly where he's going. So she's watching him on the camera, and then suddenly she sees her 12-year-old son's head pop out of a window and take, this guy had been carrying a bag, and the guy hands the bag to her son and then walks away. And she realized he just got a DoorDash delivery.
0: I knew that's what was going on. I knew it.
1: She said, I was stunned, but I also wanted to laugh. And so she decided, okay, tomorrow morning at breakfast, I am going to let him know he has been busted. 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
1: Philippians 4:19 says, "My God shall supply all your need according to his riches in glory by Christ Jesus." 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
1: Your sermons, they've been seeds in our souls and in our lives. 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And I'm going to continue to share what is the product of those seeds. And I thank you. God bless you all.
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1: If you were to ask yourself, am I walking closely with God? 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
1: This has been the kind of week where I seriously look back through history and wonder, how did people survive without air conditioning?
0: I mean,
1: how did they do it? And they dressed a lot warmer back then, even in the summer months.

0: you. Glad you're here. We're Karen and Jeremy, your married morning team on KCBI.
1: Are there some things that maybe you go overboard about? Other people might say, okay, that's a little much. I think Karen might say that about me when it comes to auto repair, because I don't trust very easily.
0: No.
1: And so I might have the tendency to mark a car part that I'm going to get replaced in a certain way. And then after I get the repair done, I kind of check and see, did you really replace it?
0: Which to me, just I was like, really? You just trust people that much? Come on.
1: So yesterday we had our car in for a repair. We had it at the dealership, no less. And the tech called me and said, hey, we've got your belts replaced on your car. But he didn't mention the part that they were also supposed to fix, which I thought was odd. And so I called him and I said, hey, the tech didn't mention the part. Is that repaired? And the person on the phone said, yes, absolutely, sir. Everything's great, sir. You are 100% ready to go, sir. I said, okay, I just want to let you know, I'm going to check that when I get there. Oh, yes, don't worry about it, sir. It's going to be great, sir. I get there, pop the hood. That part that was supposed to be replaced was not new and shiny.
0: Yeah.
1: It was covered in grease and grime and engine goop. And I said, guys, this is not the new part. And they said, well, we replaced it. And I said, get me a new part out of the box. And they showed me the part, and it was nice and shiny and new. And I said, how about we try this again? Mm-hmm. So they did fix it. They did put the part on eventually. But it's like, then what do you do? Do you trust them the next time? Do you come back? Do you say, well, I'm going to have to find a new... What do you do?
0: You know, the hard part about this is that I've always thought you have just been a little over the top about it. And then when they didn't do it, I was thinking, come on, guys. I need to prove to him that people can be trustworthy.
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1: We're that time of year in Texas where the best parking spot at the store is not the one closest to the building. 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

0: Blessing offer brighter days on KCBI. Hi, I'm Donna Cruz. It's a mad scramble sometimes, no matter how much you prepare for your summer vacation. Once you get to the airport, there's no telling what's going to happen, especially if you're trying to wrangle kids. And when we're not at the top of our game, we forget stuff. We leave things behind, especially at the airport. And I thought this was a lot. Well, we're being told that 40% of the devices that are left at the airport never get claimed again. And I thought, wow, that number seems pretty high. Because we are super attached to our mobile phones. Then they really dug down into it and said, well, some of the devices are, you know, USB drives. And I thought, okay, that makes a little more sense. But I would be curious, what is the most important thing that you have ever, you know, accidentally left behind?
1: Hey, I'm Brant, and her name is Sherry.
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0: Pat Barrett on KCBI. I'm Donna Cruz. In my opinion, I think they use the term mobile devices pretty loosely here. Airports were saying that 40% of mobile devices that are left behind never end up getting claimed. But what they really should have said was, we're leaving our phone chargers behind. Irene, what's the most important thing that's ever been left behind in your life?
1: When I was 5 years old, I got up one morning, got dressed, went downstairs, and everybody was gone, including the dog. Turns out my whole family walked down the block to see a house fire. So they left me sleeping in the house, and they walked a block down and just left me there in the house. Didn't think anything of it. Safe neighborhood.
0: So would you say you are the most important thing that someone ever left behind?
1: Yeah.
2: I love that I can find truth. I love it when the teachers can break down the word and make it easy to understand.
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1: The radio station has been such a great blessing in my life. I hear the wonderful stories about a recovered addict, what you're doing at the prisons. 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

0: Nicole C. Mullen on KCBI. I'm Donna Cruz. One of the things that God has opened a door for here through the ministry is to put a brand new KCBI in far north Texas. And so now all the way up to the Red River, families who are putting down roots in that part of our state have the encouraging music and words of hope of KCBI for their families too. Thank you for making this possible. It's by God's grace and your prayerful and financial giving that KCBI is able to share Jesus with more and more families now.
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Here's Third Day.

Oh, it's almost like a national holiday. Almost. And it's coming up tomorrow. I'll tell you more in just about 10 minutes. Here's Zach Williams on KCBI, Less Like Me.

0: Elevation Worship on KCBI. I'm Donna Cruz. No excuses because it lands on a Saturday this year. In fact, tomorrow, July 11th, 7-Eleven, also known as Slurpee Day. 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And yes, the word free definitely perks up a lot of ears lately in this economy.
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0: Carrie Job and Cody Carnes on KCBI. I'm Donna Cruz. 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

0: Chris Tomlin, good father on KCBI. I'm Donna Cruz. I feel like we're all somewhere in between washing another load of pool towels and trying to track down the back to school list to make sure we get everything in time. But somewhere in the mix, people are looking even further down the line to the holiday season. This is going to be pretty exciting. Matt Maher and Jonathan Rumi, who plays Jesus in The Chosen, are teaming up for an Advent celebration at Carnegie Hall. They'll have Christmas music, they'll share some stories, some scripture, and they'll have a full orchestra. But this is one of the most exciting parts. There's going to be a 240 voice choir that'll be largely made up of average people. Now, that doesn't mean people like me who can't really sing can just slink right in and be a part of it. You do have to have experience singing with a choir and the ability to learn the music pretty quickly. And if that sounds like something you'd be up for, Matt Maher has the info on his touring page. And you can also go through True North Productions page to get in touch and find out how you can be a part of the choir.
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1: Hi, this is Vanessa from Midlothian. 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

0: 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I'm Donna Cruz. 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
1: My name's Anna Maria, and I lost my husband going on 5 years ago, 43 years. 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Last year, I was baptized. I am so grateful, and I'm grateful for your radio station.

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1: Encouraging music and words of hope on KCBI. Hi, I'm Donna Cruz. I remember having a conversation with Mark Hall from Casting Crowns many years ago. And he was talking about mentoring and being mentored and said that we all need a Timothy and we all need a Paul in our lives, someone that we can guide and then someone who is kind of guiding us. When we first start following Jesus, we don't just get this download of how to live this new life. It's something that we learn over time. We do need that guidance. And the really great thing about that is God never expects us to figure it all out by ourselves. And it's part of what Jesus meant when he said that the Comforter was coming, that he would leave us with the Holy Spirit to help us, to lead us, and help to keep us reminded about what that right path is. And I think even when we're new in our faith journey, it's a great idea to have someone that we're being an example to. It keeps us accountable. It keeps us learning and growing. And it starts this chain reaction, a legacy, really, because that person that we start leading will be someone else's leader down the line.
2: I love that I can find truth.
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1: My husband passed away 11 years ago, and I did not know what I was going to do or how I was going to raise my three grandchildren, but we never went without a roof over our head or food on our table. I'm 73 years old. I'm still able to work. So he's been with me every single second and every single moment. 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
1: KCBI, happy Friday. Hope you're having a great afternoon. And I hope this week went by pretty quickly for you. But I'm Dave Moore. There's a lot going on this weekend. We've got the Parker County Peach Festival that kicks off tomorrow. But you can find more things, too, at the events page at kcbi.org. Find it.

0: Because, I don't know. I don't see anything. Do you?
1: KCPI, I'm Dave Moore. I've been talking about this for the past couple of days. It's floating around out there in the air. All this dust. I definitely noticed it this morning, though. Maybe you did, too. When I woke up this morning, I was sneezing a lot. And maybe that's it. I don't know. Maybe it's just my cat, Earl. I don't know. But all this dust has blown over from the Sahara Desert. What? Really? Yeah, this happens this time of year. All the Saharan dust reaches us in Texas, blows across the ocean and then up the Gulf. And not only us in Texas, but Louisiana and Mississippi and Alabama and Florida as well. And what's really interesting is that God can use something small. You think of David and Goliath. David knocking down Goliath with just a little rock. But God can use something as small as dust for something large here. Because this dust is floating around in the air and floating around out there in the ocean and the Gulf and stuff, it keeps hurricane chances down a little low, too. In fact, they updated the hurricane season this year. They were thinking maybe 11 storms. That's now been knocked down to maybe 4. Praise God.
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KCBI, how's it going to be this weekend? 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

0: KCBI. Hi, how are you? I'm Dave Moore. In Azle, Texas, on the corner of Spear and Central, there's this tent or a canopy. Signs all over it. It's been there for 5 years. Not selling anything. But people will walk in there, and when they walk out...
1: I'm leaving this tent better than how I was when I first came here.
0: Wait, okay, but what's going on there? Well, you are going to find out with the Heartbeat of Texas. 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
1: 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This is where I share stories about Texans doing some good things out there. 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That's Texas to 97309. Last Saturday, the 4th of July, and depending on where you live, maybe saw a lot of tents and canopies and stands, people selling fireworks and lemonade stands. Maybe you'll see some this weekend. They're out there too. But Lisa was driving around Azle, Texas just the other day, and she saw this tent, this canopy with signs all over it on the corner of Spear and Central.
2: I said, I need to stop there. And it was very helpful. It was very helpful. It meant everything. I'm leaving this tent better than how I was when I first came here.
1: What's going on here? Maybe you've seen it too if you live in Azle or you drive through. It's been there since 2021. It's Will Norman. He just set up this canopy one day, and he's been doing it ever since. You'll find him out there Monday through Friday from 10 a.m. to 4 p.m., and it's just him. The tent, a couple of chairs, a shoulder to lean on, and an ear. He listens. That's it.
3: There's days when I think, oh, this is the day that nobody's going to show up, but they keep coming from everywhere. You never know if that's the day that this person, where they're going to be and where they're going to be in their mental state and be going, oh, where is he?
1: In this day and age when we're all just so connected, why is it so many of us feel more alone, more isolated than ever? Real connection, face-to-face, somebody to talk to, this is needed now more than ever. And yeah, sure, we can hop online and chat with somebody through a screen, or you can pick up your phone and text message somebody, but when was the last time you just sat down with somebody and let it all out? And like Will said, you never know where somebody's going to be, like what's going on with them. In Galatians 6:2, we read, carry each other's burdens. That's what Will's doing.
3: Sometimes it'll wear you down. I go home a lot of nights and just cry.
1: He's not a licensed therapist or anything. He just listens. He doesn't take any sides, and he's heard it all, like everything you can think of. And if you need to chat, well, he's got a chair for you. No judgment. Everything's confidential. You can just sit down and talk. Will Norman, the Azle listening guy. The Heartbeat of Texas, right there.
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0: 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Hi, I'm Dave Moore. If I say the name Mary Wallace Funk, does it ring a bell? She liked to be called Wally Funk. An astronaut, an aviation pioneer. She trained more than 3,000 pilots over the years. And she was an original member of the 1961 Mercury 13 program. And she went through all the training that all the astronauts went through. But she had to stay behind. She couldn't go into space. But she never gave up on that dream.
1: I never had any bad feelings. I knew I was going. Sometime I will go.
0: She held on to that dream, and she knew that she'd be there one day. And in 2021, she made it on Blue Origin's New Shepard mission, which took off from Texas. And she got into space, and she became the oldest woman in space, 82 years old. We read in Proverbs, gray hair is a crown of glory. Wally passed away on Wednesday in Grapevine, Texas, at age 87.
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KCBI, did you have Friday off last week? All right, so this week, a full work week. Was it a long one, and was there a lot going on? Need some prayer? 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
1: Hi, I'm Gary. I have listened to Christian radio, several different stations, for 20, 25 years. I really enjoy the station. The music is wonderful. It's uplifting. I also like to listen to some teaching shows like Dr. Jeremiah.

KCBI, a bit of a cool down this weekend, about 98 to 99. Whoa, chilly. If you're staying in the house, just staying in the AC, I don't blame you one bit, but you can listen to KCBI in the house with your smart speaker. 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

KCBI, Josh Baldwin there, and Stand in Your Love. You don't have to stand in fear and shame any longer. You heard in that one, and you'll hear in this song from Elevation Worship that the Father's arms are open wide.

0: KCBI. Hi, how are you? I'm Dave Moore. That is my name. The Lord knows us by name, right? We read in the Word, I named you, you are mine. You have a dog at home? All right, chances are your dog's name is Bella, right? No? Okay. How about Luna? What about Max? Those are the most popular dog names in Texas. I got a cat, Earl Grey. I named him that because he's gray, and I like Earl Grey tea, so there we go, and it fits, and he's an Earl, too. So if you have a dog, you have a cat, a horse, a snake, I don't know what you have at home. What kind of a pet do you have, and what is your pet's name? 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Like, how did your pet get that name? I'd love to hear that. Here's my number. It's 888-469-9290. 888-469-9290. 9290.
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KCBI with Megan Woods there in The Truth and what she was singing about. 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I mean, we all have these fears and worries and doubts floating around in our minds, the enemy trying to get to us, but that's not the truth, right?

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1: My daughter was in a very bad car accident. 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

KCBI, so what are you doing with the family this weekend? How about the Parker County Peach Festival? 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Downtown Weatherford kicks off at 8 a.m., goes until 4 o'clock. And if that's something you want to do, great. 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

0: KCBI, how's it going? I'm Dave Moore with Chris McLarney and Speak to the Mountains. And speak to your kids and grandkids about this tomorrow, because tomorrow there's a pretty big anniversary. 60 years. And it all really started in Dallas, Texas. And over the years, it became a company known as 7-Eleven. Globally, there's like 85,000 stores, but it started in Dallas, Texas. A couple of companies became eventually 7-Eleven. And tomorrow, 60 years of the Slurpee. And tomorrow is July 11th. So 7-Eleven, free Slurpee Day. How many 7-Elevens are near you? I did this once with my daughter, Emily. We drove around town to as many 7-Elevens as we could possibly find. And, oh, man, what some memories, right? And your kids, your grandkids, be talking about this forever. Remember that one summer we drove around all day to visit all of those 7-Elevens? Best summer ever.
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1: Hi, my name is Nathan. I'm from Temple. I've been a KCBI listener for a few months now. As a new Christian coming into Christianity for the first time, everything was such a blur, but then after I started listening to KCBI, everything started to come clear and make more sense.

KCBI with Crowder there, All My Hope, and we say encouraging music and words of hope, and you're going to hear a lot of words a little later on tonight. 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A winner.

0: KCBI. How's it going? I'm Dave Moore in Azle, Texas. At the corner of Spear and Central, there is this tent. It's more of a canopy, but it's been there for 5 years. Nobody's selling anything there, but people go there, and when they leave...
1: I'm leaving this tent better than how I was when I first came here.
0: Well, what's going on there? 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Like, what is that all about? Well, you're going to find out with the Heartbeat of Texas. Stories about Texans doing some good things, and that's coming up in a little over 5 minutes. How

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1: Weekdays around 3:40-ish and 5:40-ish, The Heartbeat of Texas. This is where I share stories about Texans doing some good things out there. And if you'd like to share your good news, if you want to hear this story I'm about to share again, or you want to get The Heartbeat of Texas podcast, text Texas to 97309. That's Texas to 97309. Last Saturday, the 4th of July, and depending on where you live, maybe saw a lot of tents and canopies and stands, people selling fireworks and lemonade stands. Maybe you'll see some this weekend. They're out there too. But Lisa was driving around Azle, Texas just the other day, and she saw this tent, this canopy with signs all over it on the corner of Spear and Central.
2: And I said, I need to stop there. And it was very helpful. It was very helpful. It meant everything. I'm leaving this tent better than how I was when I first came here.
1: What's going on here? Maybe you've seen it too if you live in Azle or you drive through. It's been there since 2021. It's Will Norman. He just set up this canopy one day and he's been doing it ever since. You'll find him out there Monday through Friday from 10 a.m. to 4 p.m. and it's just him. The tent, a couple of chairs, a shoulder to lean on, and an ear. He listens. That's it.
3: There's days when I think, oh, this is the day that nobody's going to show up, but they keep coming from everywhere. You never know if that's the day that this person, where they're going to be and where they're going to be in their mental state and be going, oh, where is he?
1: In this day and age when we're all just so connected, why is it so many of us feel more alone, more isolated than ever? Real connection, face-to-face, somebody to talk to, this is needed now more than ever. And yeah, sure, we can hop online and chat with somebody through a screen, or you can pick up your phone and text message somebody, but when was the last time you just sat down with somebody and let it all out? And like Will said, you never know where somebody's going to be, like what's going on with them. In Galatians 6:2, we read, carry each other's burdens. That's what Will's doing.
3: Sometimes it'll wear you down. I go home a lot of nights and just cry.
1: He's not a licensed therapist or anything. He just listens. He doesn't take any sides, and he's heard it all, like everything you can think of. And if you need to chat, well, he's got a chair for you. No judgment. Everything's confidential. You can just sit down and talk. Will Norman, the Azle listening guy. The Heartbeat of Texas, right there.
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0: KCBI. How you doing? I'm Dave Moore. Have you ever been praying and then all of a sudden, boom, like there's your answer. Like super fast. Thank you, God. Have you ever been in a hot air balloon? When I was a kid, my best friend, Doug, his family, really into ballooning. They had a hot air balloon team called the Moon Shadow Balloon Team, and they would travel around the country. Maybe even went to Plano for the balloon festival, but they would take part in hot air balloon competitions, and it was great, and I was blessed enough to go up a bunch of times, and I loved it. I absolutely would do it again. This woman, though, in Longview, Texas, she was praying about booking a ride on a hot air balloon, and she was thinking about this, kind of not sure, and here she is driving to work, and out of nowhere, here comes a hot air balloon in front of her car, but the balloon's kind of descending pretty quickly, and the basket kind of skips on the ground a bit and then smacks into a parked car. Everybody's okay. The balloon lifts back up again, and you can hear a woman in the basket go, "Oh, I'm so sorry," as the balloon lifts back up again, and the woman who was thinking about booking a ride goes, yeah, no. Answered her prayer right there, fast.
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1: I just wanted to let y'all know what a blessing it is that we have your station that I've been listening to. 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

When you go to kcbi.org and click on prayers, that's our prayer center. You can post your prayer requests there, and maybe you're praying for what John Reddick is singing about right now. God, turn it around.

0: KCBI. Hi there, I'm Dave Moore. Prom season is over, right? Yeah, it's July. Hold on. Dave, there can't be a prom going on right now. It's summer. This is something I would love to do. My wife Heidi never went to prom back in the day. Her parents couldn't afford it, and every time she tells me, she was just like, I wish I could have gone to prom, and it shatters my heart into a million pieces. In Killeen, Texas, next Friday, the Killeen Parks and Rec Department, they're throwing together the Blooming Memories Senior Prom. We're going to have to wait a few years, my wife and I, but this is for people who are 55 and older. You got to get all dressed up. You got to wear formal attire and everything, and you do have to RSVP for this. So if this is something you'd like to do, you can get more info at KilleenTexas.gov.
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